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Good evening and welcome to another edition of Acoustic Blend. I'm Jim Fleet and I'm your host for tonight. You're listening on WBAA AM 920 from the Purdue University campus in West Lafayette, Indiana. The song you just heard there was called Grandfather's Clock, and that was from the Doc Watson family, a 1964 Sugar Hill Records recording. And it's starting off a set that I'm going to do here, a whole show, really revolving around two instruction books that taught me how to play guitar. I started with some very simple ones, but ended up with a couple specialized ones. This one I'm going to do is a bunch of songs from a book that taught me how to do finger picking called Advanced Guitar by Harry Tosig from 1975. And then we're going to be playing some songs from a slide blues guitar book that Arlen Roth wrote in 1975. And it's all kind of interesting for me because, you know, today you can look at on YouTube and you can see people playing anything and you can get instruction. But for somebody like me who still doesn't read music, tablature was just the most amazing thing. It would help you understand a little bit of how a song could be played. And so I'm going to do a whole bunch of really good things for you. The first set that I have is a bunch of finger-picking songs, and one of them is Danville Gal by Happy Trom. So let's listen to that.

We finished that set with Further Along by Johnny Cash. That's a great old gospel song, first recorded in 1911. That's from a 2006 bootleg album. Before that was Ricky Lee Jones doing the classic jazz and also folk song, St. James Infirmary. And starting it all off was Dan Delgado. Though, again, it's a traditional song. Many people know it because it was a big hit for Woody Guthrie in the 1940s. The next set I have for you also is focusing on some finger-picking styles, a little bit of bluegrass to start with. We're going to play Little Rosewood Casket by Don Reno and Red Smiley. That was first recorded in 1924. And again, I remember hearing it only after I learned how to play it by tablature. And so let's listen to it.

Okay, I lied to you just a little bit. Those were not finger-picking versions. I learned them as finger-picking songs, but I picked other ones for you. We ended with Marching Through Georgia, and curiously, that was written by a fellow, Henry Clay Work, who also wrote Grandfather's Clock, the one I started with. Before that, well, Marching Through Georgia was also by Jay Unger and Molly Mason. It was from a Civil War compilation. Before that was Tony Trischka and Billy Strings, and that was Brown's Ferry Blues, which is a 1934 Delmar Brothers song written by one of the Delmar Brothers themselves. And starting it all off was Little Rosewood Casket, Don Reno, and Red Smiley. You are listening to Acoustic Blend on AM 920. I am Jim Fleet. I'm your host for tonight, and I'm recording from the West Lafayette campus in Purdue University. All right. So well, the next set that I have for you is going to start out with a great Piedmont blues artist, Etta Baker, and it's her version of Railroad Bill. This is a song about an outlaw by the name of Morris Slater. I didn't know that until I looked this up, but a great version of the song.

We finished that with a song called Leatherwing Bat, and that was from a 1955 Smithsonian Folkways recording by Peggy Seeger. That's a classic English folk song that often people play in kind of children's folk circles. It's kind of fun. Before that was one of my favorite finger-picking songs. This is Buck Dancer's Choice, and the version was done by Taj Mahal from 1973. And starting it all off was Etta Baker doing Railroad Bill. We're going to make a transition now. As I mentioned, I'm picking these songs from two instruction books that I had. Most of the songs I played for you so far were because they were in a finger-picking compilation. And you certainly heard that in the last set in particular. But the other thing that I had was a really fun book to learn how to play slide guitar. And so I'm going to play a couple songs for you in the beginning that were in the first tunes you played because they were monotonic bass, so you didn't have to do much except thump one string. And we're going to start off with a great Robert Johnson song, but this time it's played by Peter Green, the founder of Fleetwood Mac, actually was a great blues player, and the song is Ramblin' on My Mind.

If I had to listen to my second mind, Lord, I wouldn't have been standing here wringing my hand and crying. I wouldn't have been standing

That was Mississippi John Hurt. He's playing a version of CeCe Ryder. That was a Ma Rainey song. She wrote it and performed it first in 1924, and a lot of blues people have since played that. In the middle there was Led Belly himself singing Good Morning Blues. It actually was first recorded as a jazz song by Count Basie, but Led Belly, he ended up playing that throughout his career, and we started it all off with the Peter Green Splinter Group doing Ramblin' on My Mind. Again, you're listening to Acoustic Blend on AM 920. I'm your host for tonight, Jim Fleet. The next set is all officially blues, and we're going to start with one called Tomcat Blues, which is a Jelly Roll Morton song, but this one's played by Blind Boy Fuller.

So you heard Bumblebee Blues by Mance Lipscomb. That's originally a Memphis mini song. And then between that was Tampa Red singing Denver Blues. And the thing that's interesting about Denver Blues, it's the first time they featured one of the national steel resonator guitars in a recording. And now that's such a big thing of acoustic folk blues that it's hard to imagine there was ever a time that it wasn't there. That was from 1929, by the way. And starting it all off was Blind Boy Fuller, Tomcat Blues. Now, I just have a few more for you. And the next song that I have to play for you, I'm going to do it as a standalone, is from Delaney and Bonnie and Friends. So Delaney and Bonnie Bramett were doing a really wonderful bunch of folk things and folk blues things in the late 60s, early 70s. And this version of And Friends was really just 1969, 1970. And they would just partner with all sorts of great musicians. And so what I'm going to play for you is actually got Dwayne Allman in it playing acoustic slide. And the song is the Robert Johnson song, Come On In My Kitchen.

Brother Dwayne Auburn here on slide. Some woman I know to my best friend. Some Joe got lucky.

That was Come On In My Kitchen from Delaney and Bonnie and Friends featuring Dwayne Allman on slide guitar from 1974. Interesting fun fact about Delaney Brammett. He was in the house band of the TV show in the 1960s called Shindig, along with Leon Russell. Isn't that kind of weird? Anyway, you've been listening to Acoustic Blend. We're listening on AM 920. From Purdue University's West Lafayette campus. And really appreciate that you've been listening to me. I'm your host for tonight, Jim Fleet. I just got one more song for you, and it's a follow-up. You just listened to Dwayne Allman, and really his musical family tree follows straight through a young fellow by the name of Derek Trucks, whose uncle, I think it was, Butch Trucks, was in the Allman Brothers band. But Derek is one of the great slide players of this generation. And he and his wife, Susan Tedeschi, had the Tedeschi Trucks Band. But this is just them playing a version of Keep Your Lamp Trimmed and Burning, which is a Blind Willie Johnson song. He was a gospel and blues player from the 1920s and 30s. So this is a wonderful record, rather, to go out on. It's a wonderful song to go out on. And so I hope you enjoy it. Hope you enjoyed the whole show. Please come back and listen to me next time. I'll be back in about a month. Good night.

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2: 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I'm Melissa Davis, your host tonight, along with co-host Adam Gross. Drew DuBois is back for another installment of his vinyl listening segment, Strictly Heaters. He'll share some record-buying tips, and we'll hear picks from his vinyl collection, including songs from Monk Montgomery, Camera Obscura, and more. 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

0: 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I'm Melissa Davis with Adam Gross. Coming up, we'll listen to tracks from Drew DuBois' vinyl collection. But first, Adam, what's happening in the world of Indiana music?
1: I've got a track from Bloomington's Gentleman Caller. This is off his album American Dark. It's Be Careful with the Lights in Japan.

That was Gentleman Caller with Be Careful with the Lights in Japan. Up next, I have one from Indiana band Stay Outside. This is Store-Bought Sunshine. Dopamine.

0: feeling.
1: 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I'm Adam Gross here with Melissa Davis, and we're listening to some music from Indiana-based artists. Melissa, what do you have up next?
2: Yeah, a band reached out to me via email, and I was so glad to receive this communication from the band Spiral Notebooks. 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The first was out in October, and the second was out in March. So they're already pretty prolific. This is Indiana-based Spiral Notebooks with Crows from their second album, In a Made-Up World, on Small Studio Signal Boost.

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0: 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You can find some of the music featured tonight by following our playlists. 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I'm Melissa Davis, joined by Adam Gross. Drew Du Bois stopped by recently to chat with Adam and share some picks from his vinyl collection in another installment of the segment, Strictly Heaters.
1: Drew, thanks for coming back for another installment of Strictly Heaters.
2: Oh, yeah. I'm glad to be here, and I've got another bag full of heaters.
1: Another bag full of heaters. Again, friendly reminder, a heater is apparently record store slang, Drew tells me, for a good record.
2: Yep. So I try to only bring you my good records, Adam. I leave all the bad ones in my basement at home.
1: Can we start a new segment called Strictly Garbage?
2: Yes. Yeah,
1: just
2: yeah.
1: Stuff you don't like.
2: That'll air at 1 a.m. I like that. I'll bring in all of my worst records. I like this. I'm into it.
1: Let's stick to the heaters.
2: Okay.
1: For now. We'll workshop a Strictly Garbage later. All right. Well, let's just jump right into it. What do you have for us first?
2: Yeah. We're going to start out with an Indianapolis connection today. This is a Monk Montgomery track. Monk Montgomery was born and raised in Indianapolis. He's one of the Montgomery brothers. Of course, his brother Wes is the most famous guitar player. Monk played the electric bass, and he made four solo LPs that were focused on his electric bass playing as the lead instrument. So that's unusual.
1: Right, yeah.
2: So this is a track called It's Never Too Late off of 1969's album of the same name. It's an instrumental studio funk effort.

0: That was Monk Montgomery here on Small Studio Signal Boost. I'm Adam Gross, and we're listening to picks from Drew Du Bois's vinyl collection. And we have recorded all of these off of the actual vinyl record. So if you hear the cracks and pops, that is real.
1: Maybe I should clean my records next time before I put them in. Just kidding.
0: Yeah. Too much static on there,
1: wear
0: man.
1: Wear and tear.
0: I mean, we've talked about this before, but obviously, like, one of the most exciting things about buying a record is that you also get a piece of 12 by 12 art.
1: Yes, that's my favorite. I mean, that's one of my favorite things as well.
0: Yeah, and you get liner notes with it. And these liner notes are great because, as you were mentioning, like, he's playing solo bass as the lead instrument, which is unusual. And there's a whole, like, essay about the history of the bass guitar and it being electrified and what he's done with it and how his approach is unique. And that's really cool. It's cool to read that.
1: Yeah, and it kind of shows you how unusual it was to have the bass be featured as an instrument on a record in the late 60s. That it was so unusual that they were probably like, hey, we're going to need to have an essay on the back about this, okay?
0: We're going to have to help people understand this. Also, the cover, I know you said that you're not that big of a fan. I kind of love it. It's like
1: kind of cottagecore. It's like a dentist office painting or something.
0: It really is. It's just like a nondescript pond or like swamp with some grassland, and it's like just a beige square around it.
1: I'm going to have to track down somebody that can explain why that decision was made. His Monk's other record covers, super cool. He has a record called Reality that's like a shell in the palm of a hand against the sky, and it just looks so cool and epic. And then this is like, you know, something you would see in a doctor's office.
0: Yeah,
1: so it's very
0: really
1: calming,
0: is.
1: I guess.
0: It is calming, yeah. I like it. Well, okay. We have fanboyed and fan-hated on this cover enough. What do we have next for us?
1: Yeah, totally different cover, totally different time period. We're going to go to the 90s now. This is a track by Fela Brasilia. They are a British duo, Steve Coppy, David McSherry. This is off of 1995's album Mame That Tune. And it combines live drums, organic instrumentation, and samples to kind of produce an early trip-hop, down-tempo, electronic vibe. This just got reissued in the past year, remastered, and it sounds great. This one's called Harmonicas Are Sh*t.

0: That was Fila Brasilia here on Small Studio Signal Boost. We're listening to selections from Drew DuBois's vinyl collection. We've got all these records here in the studio. And this is an interesting one, Drew, because it's a double LP. There's two records with it. And typically, when you get a double LP, it's a gatefold jacket. So one record goes on one side. You open it up. The other record goes on the other side. But this is two records in one
1: jammed
0: single
1: into one sleeve.
0: Yeah.
1: I think it's the victim of the CD age. Came out in 1995, probably with just CD art. So when they repressed it this year, probably wanted to save some money, not do new gatefold spread. And just slam both of those records in there.
0: That makes a lot of sense. I mean, it works. It's just the... It's a confusing thing
1: to
0: pick up.
1: There are two in there, It's not just one really heavy record.
0: Heavier. It's a very heavy record. Speaking of heavy records, while you're here, let me pick your brain on some record facts.
1: Yeah.
0: Heavy records. So there's a lot of people trying to get you to buy records now, and they try all kinds of things, including a bunch of different variants.
1: True.
0: And one of those variants is 180 gram.
1: Mm-hmm.
0: I don't know what a standard record is. Do you like 140, 150,
1: something below 140, actually, yeah.
0: Okay.
1: Maybe closer to 120.
0: Okay. So 180 gram, what does that mean? If you see like remastered on 180 gram vinyl.
1: Yeah. So that means the actual weight of the record itself. If you take the record out, weigh a 180 gram record, it should be around 180 grams. Not all of them are actually 180 grams. They can go up to 200 grams or so. It's mostly a marketing term. 180 gram records are more heavy duty than regular records, so they are less fragile and have less tendency to warp, but it typically doesn't affect the sound of the record itself. So if you see that on a sticker, yes, it does mean the record is more heavyweight. No, it doesn't really mean that it's functionally better.
0: But if you're worried about keeping it for forever, it will be a little more durable.
1: More durable, potentially. Yep.
0: Yeah.
1: The other thing to keep an eye out for is some turntables, typically the cheapest kind of lowest end models, briefcase style sometimes. Some of those struggle to play 180 gram records.
0: Mm.
1: They are functionally too heavy to spin at the right speed for some turntables. So, it's just another thing to be aware of if you think that your record sounds different because you bought a real 180 or 200 gram record and you're using it on a, you know, suitcase style record player. It might just be that it functionally can't spin it fast enough.
0: Wow. That's like such a beautiful thing, though. We're talking mechanics and listening to music.
1: Yeah.
0: I like that kind of stuff.
1: I always tell people turntables, records, it's more of an art than a – I mean, it's science, but it's more of an art than a science.
0: I do have like a vintage Fisher-Price toy
1: suitcase
0: record
1: player. I was raised on that.
0: That still plays great, but it plays fast. So maybe I should only play my 180 gram records on it.
1: Or anything that you want to sound like the Chipmunks, right?
0: Right, exactly. Okay, well, thanks for the record facts, as always, Drew. Let's hear another record. What do we have here?
1: Oh, man, we're going to close it out with a record that just got reissued this year for its 25th anniversary. This is the Scottish indie pop band Camera Obscura with the song Happy New Year. That's off of 2001's Biggest Bluest Hi-Fi. This is just one of my favorite bands. It's a great opening single and a great introduction to the funny lyrics and melancholy, yearning vocals of the lead singer, Tracy Ann Campbell.

0: Well, Drew, thanks for stopping by again and sharing picks from your record collection. Always great to hear what you're listening to.
1: Oh, thanks. I appreciate it, and always try to bring some interesting stuff, so hope you enjoyed.
0: Oh, yeah, I learned a thing or two. If people want to keep up with you, so we call this segment Strictly Heaters because you have a Substack called Strictly Heaters, and it's a good name. Melissa and I were talking about this, and I said, it's hard to come up with one good name. It's harder to come up with two, so let's just use what he's got because
1: like
0: it's
1: it.
0: Good.
1: I like it. Yeah, you can find me on Substack at Strictly Heaters, just writing about a bunch of music, new, old, cheap, rare, just stuff that I like.
0: Perfect. Well, see you next time.
1: Thank you.
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9: 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I'm Matthew Soucy. Tonight, we're going to listen to a sample of Indiana music history, which started in West Harrison, Indiana, right on the southern part of the Indiana-Ohio border, on July 18, 1941. That's when guitarist Lonnie Mack was born. Mack, in the early 60s, was one of the first wave of rock guitar slingers, along with the likes of Link Wray, Duane Eddy, and Dick Dale. He also did a slew of session work for the likes of James Brown, Freddie King, Dobie Gray, and Ronnie Hawkins. His album, The Wham of That Memphis Man, was released in 1963, and he immediately became one of the more influential guitarists in the rock genre. That album featured two instrumental classics, which are still being played on radio and by guitarists today. First, there's Wham, with an exclamation point.

In the late 1960s, Lonnie Mack would sign with Elektra Records and later be the opening act for fellow Elektra recording artist The Doors. You can hear Lonnie Mack playing bass on The Doors' tune Roadhouse Blues from their 1970 album Morrison Hotel.

From the 1970 album Morrison Hotel, that's The Doors with Lonnie Mack on the bass and Roadhouse Blues. And for you trivia buffs out there, the gentleman on harmonica playing under a pseudonym, John Sebastian. Mack would record numerous albums over the decades for labels like Fraternity, Capitol, King, Ace, Epic, and his own label, Flying V. In the mid-80s, he spent time with Chicago's Alligator Records. Stevie Ray Vaughan would call Lonnie Mack one of his biggest influences, and Vaughan got to co-produce Lonnie Mack's album for Alligator Records, Strike Like Lightning, back in 1985. Here's the two of them in a rare acoustic performance, the tune Oreo Cookie Blues.

From the 1985 album Strike Like Lightning, that's Lonnie Mack with a little help from Stevie Ray Vaughan and Oreo Cookie Blues, an album that Vaughan co-produced and played guitar on half the tracks. Lonnie Mack continued to record and tour until 2004. He died on April 21, 2016, at the age of 74. In 2025, the Lonnie Mack estate, along with the European record label The Last Music Company, released a live album from Mack called Live from Louisville 1992, the first official Lonnie Mack release since 1999. While the overall sound, it sounds like a bootleg, it's still a thrill to hear Lonnie Mack and his signature Flying V guitar in action once again. Here's one of his staples in a live performance, Lonnie Mack and Cincinnati Jail.

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1: 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Adam Gross and Roxana Caldwell created our show. 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And we are at our last song. Adam, it looks like this is from our homeland.
2: Yeah, from the north part of the state. This is South Bend's Anthony Tagliaferri with The Empty Quarter, Part 2. Have a great night.

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I'm your host, Brent Laidler, and we'll explore jazz, large and small, old and new, and give recognition to some independent and self-released artists along the way. Let's get started.

Welcome to another back-to-back episode of The Night Shift. We begin with two songs from Haruna Fukasawa, the title track Plays at the Wrong Time and Fungi Mama. Haruna is a New York-based flutist, improviser, composer, and voting member of the Recording Academy. Originally from Tokyo, Japan, she blends classical training with bold, joyful improvisational style, deeply inspired by her mentor, Frank Wes.

0: Muchas gracias.
1: And that was two songs by Tom Risi, Simply Love and There Will Never Be Another You. The self-released CD is called Happening in Buenos Aires. Tom is an Argentine-American vocalist, guitarist, and songwriter based in Southern California. Born in Buenos Aires, he moves between jazz, bossa nova, Latin American song, blues, and singer-songwriter traditions.
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That was two songs by guitarist Barry Green, Unit 7 and Jingles. His new CD is called Giants. It is his most fully realized recording to date, a powerful tribute to the players who shaped his musical voice, including Pat Martino, Grant Green, Wes Montgomery, and Russell Malone. Spanning organ trio, modern ensemble, and solo guitar settings, the album reflects a lifetime of deep immersion in the jazz tradition.

Hi, this is International Peace Ambassador and jazz singer Sasha Boutros, and you're listening to The Night Shift with Brent Laidler on WBAA, AM 920, WBAA News, 101.3 FM, and the WBAA Jazz Stream. Merci beaucoup et beaucoup de bisous. Thanks for tuning in.

And we heard two songs from David Penn, including His Grace and Glory and Sunrise. The CD is called Next Step, a new album from this bassist that exemplifies his continued trajectory in the jazz world as an artist and composer. The album is a follow-up to his debut called Back on Track, which was well-received and initiated his musical resurgence. David composed all but one of the songs on this album, which musically captures his lifelong experiences.

And that was two songs from Allie Ryerson, Alley Cat Blues and Boppin' Low. The CD is simply called the Allie Ryerson Quartet. The accomplished flutist is one of the most exciting proponents of the instrument in jazz. Over the course of a long career, both performing and teaching, she has honed a unique style rooted in the Western classical tradition, yet it has a boppish and soulful spontaneity. This is her 17th release as a band leader, and it showcases her masterful command of the instrument and her signature sound. And as always, if you have a question, a comment, would like to make a request, learn how to donate to the Tony Zamora Scholarship for Young Jazz Musicians, or even get in touch to hire live jazz music to make your event more special, you can always email me at jazz@wbaa.org. 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
2: Josh Groban has performed for presidents and dignitaries. He's used to pressure. But when it came to recording an album of famous songs from movies, he was really feeling it.
3: There's a lot of favorites out there, and sometimes the pressure can be even greater doing an album of songs that are this beloved than it is giving something new to the world, which, of course, is very personal and very vulnerable, and you want it to do well. But if it doesn't do well, nobody's going to hate you for it.
2: Coming up, we talk about his new album, Cinematic, and he talks about a different kind of pressure he felt early in his career to be very serious when he also has a goofy side to him.
3: I am that serious about my music. But at the end of the day, when I walked off stage or walked out of the studio, I was this guy. And I think there was this pedestal that I was placed on that felt, you know, kind of superhuman.
2: Josh Groban, today. I'm Rena Duras. This is Conversations from the World Cafe. Going to get into a little Wilco to warm things up here. That's right after some music from Leon Bridges. This song's from his 2015 debut album, Coming Home. Leon Bridges, Better Man.

0: Hey, this is World Cafe. I'm Raina Duris. When you hear the name Josh Groban, you might think of his soaring voice in songs like this.
1: You raise me up so I can stand on mountains. You raise me up.
0: Josh has been performing for massive crowds since he was in his late teens, when he was basically discovered by producer and composer David Foster. He's sold millions and millions of records. He's sung on stage at the Oscars. He's performed at countless benefits and in front of world leaders. And you might expect a person with a voice and career like his to be very serious. And he is serious about music. But as you'll hear in this conversation, Josh Groban is also somehow just a normal, funny, friendly dude. In our chat today, he'll talk about what it was like to be a young man thrust into the spotlight and how he didn't always feel like his public image aligned with who he really was. And we get into his new album, Cinematic. It's a collection of famous songs from movies. He explains how he chose them, how he felt pressure to do them justice, and also shares a really heartwarming story about how he brought his dad into the studio to record one of the songs on it. That is all on the way. We'll start with a clip of Josh Groban's performance of the song Skyfall, originally performed by Adele for the James Bond film. Here is Josh Groban on World Cafe.

0: Josh Groban with his version of Skyfall, the theme to the James Bond film, originally by Adele. That is on Josh Groban's new album, Cinematic, and he's here to talk about it today on World Cafe. I'm Raina Duras. Josh, welcome to the World Cafe.
1: I'm honored to be here. Thank you for having me.
0: I'm so happy to have you. This is an album where you're reinterpreting famous songs from film soundtracks. Where did the desire to interpret this time around, rather than release original songs, come from?
1: Well, you know, whenever there's a kind of a, I've got the bug for interpretation, and I decide to kind of put a pause on the original music, there's always a couple of things that happen. One, the first thing is that there's usually something that's nagging at me from a very young age of these are songs that I just really want to sing. As a vocalist, it's always a gift to have great songs, and the songwriting process for me was something that didn't really even happen for me until the second album. And so I think after a couple things happened at once, I did Sweeney Todd for a year on Broadway, where I had the opportunity to interpret and perform some of the greatest, you know, masterwork of musical music, musical theater music that has ever been written. And so I was in that headspace of just wanting to be, you know, somebody that could take on that material. And then, you know, the universe just kind of told me that this was the right time for these songs. I was asked by Francis Ford Coppola to sing the Godfather theme for him for the American Film Institute. That song, Skyfall, I decided to do at the Coliseum in Las Vegas at the end of every night because Adele had just been on the stage before us. And, you know, these film songs just kind of started to make their way into my periphery of in ways that were very unexpected, and it kind of pushed me into this. Plus, I'm a slow writer, so I wanted a little more time. Wanted a little more time for that album next.
0: We're gonna get into the song from The Godfather in a minute and talk a little more about that. But then I know you've been asked this before. How did you choose which movie songs to record? Because there are so many out there.
1: There are so many, and it's hard because the long list is really long, and it's the kind of thing where you have your favorites. As soon as people that you work with realize you're doing this kind of project, they throw a lot of songs in the ring. Oh, you're definitely going to sing this, right? Or, you know, there's a lot of favorites out there, and sometimes the pressure can be even greater doing an album of songs that are this beloved than it is giving something new to the world, which of course is very personal and very vulnerable, and you want it to do well. But if it doesn't do well, nobody's going to hate you for it.
0: Yeah, no one's going to be mad at you.
1: They just won't know. Yeah. So, you know, I think the criteria for us was, of course, these were songs that I felt, you know, had a personal meaning for me outside of the context of the film.
0: Yeah.
1: They had to be right for my voice. They had to be right for, I think, the relevance that they have in the world. There were songs that I think had much more of an emotional punch than I was expecting, beyond any kind of fame or potency of the movie. So, you know, and then the goosebump test. We'd sit at a piano and we would just sing. And if it didn't get us with just a piano and a vocal, then it didn't feel like it was right to put 80 more musicians on it.
0: Right. Yeah, that's interesting. You are taking it out of the context of the movie itself. It has to stand on its own as a song.
1: It does. It does.
0: I am talking to Josh Groban on World Cafe. His new album is called Cinematic. Right now, I would like to hear another song from the album. The one from The Godfather, Bruxa La Terra. Did I do okay with that?
1: You did. You did perfectly.
0: Thank you. So you mentioned Francis Ford Coppola asked you to sing this when he was being given the Lifetime Achievement Award at the American Film Institute.
1: Yeah.
0: You performed this in front of him.
1: Incredibly nerve-wracking. Yeah. I was honored to be asked, but there is something, you know, that happens. Just the atoms in the room just seem to change when you're standing there and you're hearing that violin and that accordion behind you. And you're looking out on Al Pacino and Robert De Niro and Francis Ford Coppola and, you know,
0: something all you of can't the, do with a Disney movie.
1: That's generally not going to happen. Yeah. I think both of them voiced Disney movies at one point in their life. But yes, no, it was definitely one of those rooms where I didn't want to mess this up. I had originally done a demo of this and sent this to them in Italian, and I got the note back that Mr. Coppola would like this instead in Sicilian, and I'm thinking, oh, this is serious business. This has to be, I have to do this right. And so we did an arrangement for 13 pieces. A wonderful arranger, Chris Walden, did that for us, and it went really, really well, and he really liked it. So that was one where that was the template for what we then wound up doing in London with 85 pieces.
0: Right, and you didn't record it in a booth. You did it in the room with the orchestra, right?
1: There were some songs that Greg Wells, our producer, said, you know, to really feel, to really feel the vibe of this, go in the room, take the headphones off, and just sing with the orchestra. Now, that's a lot of sound coming at you. That's a big volume to try and sing over when you don't have your cans on. But there's something that happens when you're all in it together. And if you mess up, they have to stop. If somebody else doesn't do their intonation right, you have to start over. And that tightrope walk was really powerful to feel in the moment. And I don't always get to record it like that, but I think it comes through in the recording that it was really in the moment.
0: It must feel amazing when you nail it, when you get that take where everybody does it how they want to do it.
1: It's a small room with 85 people feeling a sigh of relief at the end of it, you know. And you're holding on to that last note, and then there's that little silence right before they turn off the red button and say, got it, you know, and everybody clicks their bows and you're clapping, and it's just, you know, and then you go get a cup of coffee, and you know, that's the live element that is so special when you get it right.
0: Well, let's hear your version. It's Josh Groban, Bruxa La Terra on World Cafe.

0: A song originally from The Godfather. You heard it performed there by my guest today, Josh Groban. That's on his new album, Cinematic. I'm Raina Duras. This is World Cafe. In that song, you sing in Sicilian. You perform songs in many different languages, Italian, Portuguese, French, in Japanese.
1: Yeah.
0: Learning and singing in a new language, I guess, is part of the gig. But can you talk about doing it properly and feeling the meaning in a language that maybe you don't really speak?
1: Yeah, it's an amazing process. It's something that I started doing very young, just in my voice training. I would sing, you know, art pieces and, you know, light arias and things like that. And so I got to know the Romance languages pretty well as a singer, because a lot of the stuff that you train with is in those languages. And for me, you know, there's a couple of things that feel really special when you're doing it. First of all, there's a fluidity, there's a different cadence to the language that changes the way you sing. And there's this fascinating thing that happens sometimes when you sing in a different language, where somebody sometimes will be out there and doesn't understand a thing you're saying, but totally understands what you're saying. And then, of course, for me, when I'm training beforehand, I'm always working with a coach. Mm-hmm. I really, even if I feel pretty confident after all these years, I really like to work with a coach to make sure that I'm not falling into any pitfalls of a certain dialect from a certain region that might take it out of the neutrality of it. And learning it backwards and forwards, so that by the time that I sing it, it's as if it were in English for me. But if I were to translate it back into English, something about the poetry, something about the way it's sung would totally change. And that's something that, as a singer, I never wanted to get rid of when I got my first album deal. I wanted to keep that as part of something that I do, because it's so fun to do as a singer, and I was feeling such a connection from the audience when they would hear it as well, which was fun. And then when you go to those countries, it gives you a chance to do that. And then English is that for those countries, you know?
0: Yeah. Is there a language that you found most challenging?
1: I think French is the most
0: really?
1: Challenging. Yeah. I mean, you know, Spanish, Italian, you know, E-U-A-A, Japanese as well. You know, French is one of those languages where there are three or four ways to say ooh.
0: Yeah.
1: You know, and the way your tongue is placed, depending on which type of vowel you're singing, also changes the way you have to support it, the way, you know, it sings in your throat. And it's one, I think it's a language where, and Portuguese was complicated this way too, Brazilian Portuguese. But, you know, from a technical standpoint, you always want to sing with clarity. You want to sing with openness. You don't ever want to feel like things are too squeezed or too tight. And with French, unless you grew up there and know it, you know, fluently, that one is a challenge. I have less French songs in my repertoire than Spanish and Italian for that very reason. But when you get it right, it's, you know, somebody wrote once that singing in French is like a dessert, and it really is. It's incredible. It's an incredible feeling.
0: Yeah. I mean, I grew up taking French in school in Canada, and oh boy,
1: Yeah.
0: I still can't. you have a theater background. You've been on Broadway. Whether you're singing in a different language or you're singing in English, how do you think about telling a story with your voice and your performance?
1: Well, I think tapping into the things that are universal. For me, if I'm singing in a different language or it was made famous by another singer, the best way that I can honor that is to find my own story in it. I often will say, you know, that singing songs from my first album at 45 years old is so much more meaningful for me now than it was then, because I hadn't lived those things. I was approximating. I was singing these songs of great love and loss, and people were connecting with it, but they were connecting with it based on their own stories and making it a soundtrack to their own experiences, where I had not had those experiences yet. So, you know, finding those, now having the richness of life behind everything, you can find those things.
0: Can you think of a song from your first album that has taken on maybe a new or deeper meaning for you? We could play a clip.
1: Yeah, I had a song called To Where You Are from the first album, which was a song about losing somebody meaningful to you. It was written by Richard Marx and Linda Thompson, and it was, I think, really, it was my first ever, like, radio song. It was the first song that, you know, some radio stations were playing it, and people were pulling over in their cars and calling in. I'd be doing an interview, and they would play the song. You know, it wasn't playlisted at all. They'd just say, oh, we're in, Josh is here, we're going to play a song one time. And people were calling in, crying, saying, I just thought of, you know, this person that meant something to me, this family member, and I can't tell you how much comfort this has given to me. And I'm sitting there going, wow, you know, thank you. I'm so glad. And I hadn't, you know, I barely dealt with any kind of loss in my life at that point. I was 17, 18 when I recorded it. And so now when I sing that song from the stage, there is so much tribute behind it. There is so much celebration behind it. And I feel it the way I think they felt it then, now. And so I didn't put it in my set lists for a good long time because of that very sentiment. And now when I put it in the show, there's something we're all connecting with together, as opposed to just, I'm presenting this to you that hopefully you will connect with. So yeah, that's a good example.
0: Here's Josh Groban to Where You Are on World Cafe.

0: That was some of To Where You Are from Josh Groban. That's from his very first album. He's here with me today. Josh Groban has a new album called Cinematic. This is World Cafe. There are a few guests on this album, but one that jumps out is Jack Groban, your dad, who plays trumpet on the song Moon River. Yeah. Tell us a bit about your dad. Do you remember him playing trumpet when you were a kid?
1: I don't, because by the time I was born, he stopped playing. And only after, I'd say, maybe after I turned 15, 16, he finally said, you know, some of my old bandmates, he had a band called The Aggregation when he was, this is like 67, 68, and he would play in jazz bands. They would play birthdays and bar mitzvahs and, you know, weddings, and they just did it to make a buck. But he said, you know, somebody from my old band, they had a recording that they made from some board mixes of all of our live performances, and they had a live CD made. There is one copy of this, and I own it. And we would play it, and I would listen to it. I go, Dad, you were really, really good. I mean, like, he was really good. But, you know, he came from a fairly conservative background, and his parents said to him, like, you know, well, okay, that's nice. Now it's time to go into business or study something else. And I think that he loved it, but he didn't love it so much that he was willing to put his life on the line for it. And so he put it away, but he didn't even play it for fun after that. My dad is such an interesting guy because he is so musical. I got all my DNA from him in the music department, and I've heard him sit and play the piano endlessly. He'll go and he'll sit and he'll play blues and C, and, you know, we would hear him play all the time, and he whistles around the house. He's musical, but the trumpet stayed in the case, and he had this old dusty case. It said Dizzy Gillespie for President on the front, and, you know, and as a kid, I would just say, like, oh, Dad, you know, can I see the trumpet? And he'd go, yeah, sure. And I'd play around. There's pictures of me, you know, playing around with it. And I'd say, oh, Dad, can you play a little bit? And he'd go, there you go. You know, he just wouldn't play. And I finally got him to play. I did a musical theater album called Stages, and I did a song called Old Devil Moon. And Chris Bode was the trumpet player on that. And Chris was touring and couldn't show up in L.A. We played the Dolby Theater. And I said, Dad, can you play Old Devil Moon with me? And he came out and he absolutely crushed it. And then he put it away. And that was like, you know, 12 years ago. So I knew he could do it.
0: Yeah.
1: And I had this version of Moon River that was arranged by one of my favorite jazz arrangers of all time, Vince Mendoza. And we had a trumpet solo built into the arrangement. And I was actually in a text back and forth with the great Terrence Blanchard, who I had met through mutual friends and through our foundations. And he was like, yeah, man, I love this song. Great arrangement. Send me in, coach, you know. And I'm kind of ready to send this to Terrence. And I kind of thought to myself, wait a minute, hang on a minute. This song is so nostalgic. And, you know, I know that he used to play this in college. I'm thinking, is my favorite trumpet player right in front of me? And I didn't even realize it. And Terrence, of course, totally understood. He's the best. And he's so brilliant. You know, there's a line around the block of people trying to collaborate with him. And he's like, yeah, man, I totally get it. Do this with your dad. And
0: what was your dad's reaction, though, when you asked him?
1: My dad was super surprised. I think he was really touched by the idea, and nobody recorded when he and I performed live together. So I didn't have anybody out there to record it. So I said, for us to have a song like this together would be really special. And he goes, let me start warming up. And he unzipped the case and he got the trumpet out and he had 2 weeks. And Greg Wells, our producer, who is the most amazing guy, said, oh my God, I have such an amazing relationship with my father. This is a father-son track. Anybody who has that same relationship will understand this. He said, let's make this so special. He called up Sunset Sound, which he knew was, Dizzy Gillespie's, it was Louis Armstrong's favorite studio in Los Angeles. And he's calling the guy, the engineer, and he's going, hey, isn't Louis' stool still there that he used to sit on when he'd play? And he goes,
0: oh,
1: yeah,
0: wow.
1: We have it in the corner. He goes,
0: Come on. You
1: set up Louis' stool and Louis' old mics, and can we just make it really great for Josh's dad? And so we surprised him with all that, and we brought him in, and to sit next to him with a little mixing board, so I'd give him everything he needed. You know, Dad, you need more drums, you need more of this. And to be able to watch him just without even flinching, tapping into that side of him again, Mr. Business Guy, his whole life. And all of a sudden, he's got the headphones. He's never recorded in his life. It was only live recordings. It was the most powerful, the most emotional studio experience I've ever had. And in concert, I put his video of it on screen, and we get to do a virtual duet together every night. And that'll be a forever one-of-one track for me. And so very, very special. And we talk about it. I mean, I played Madison Square Garden and sent him the video. And it's just so fun to celebrate him in front of all these people. My music director, Tarek, gave him the nickname of Smokey Lips, which is now Like, we've created a monster, you know, like everybody's, your guys in the back in the nosebleed seats going, we love you, Jack, you know.
0: Amazing.
1: It's been really, really fun.
0: All right, we have to hear it. Here's Josh Groban featuring his father, Jack Groban, a.k.a. Smokey Lips on the trumpet. This is Moon River.

0: Moon River. That's Josh Groban with trumpet from his dad, Jack Groban. In a minute, Josh takes you back to the beginning of his career and talks about what it was like to be a young man with a big voice, suddenly finding himself in very high-profile situations. That's when our conversation continues on World Cafe.
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0: Welcome back to World Cafe. I'm Raina Duras. Today, I'm talking to Josh Groban. He has a new album called Cinematic.
3: When your career started, you were really young. You were like late teens, early 20s. And it's not like you were, you know, some 20-year-old guy going around and gigging at bars and clubs. You were working with people like David Foster and singing with like Celine Dion and going on the Rosie O'Donnell show. Was that a lot to deal with at that age? Like, what do you remember feeling at that point?
4: It was a lot to deal with at that age, and it was a lot to deal with for many years after that. I was, you know, when I tell a story about being in the back of a choir in middle school because I was too shy to even sing a solo, I was very, very introverted in school. I was not like, you know, I didn't have a great middle school experience. I was shy, you know, my grades weren't great. I had ADD and didn't know it, and just like I was the back of the class kind of kid. And it was a teacher that kind of pulled me out from the back of a choir and said, hey, there's something special here, and I'm going to give you a song as an assignment. That assignment changed my whole life. And that happened at 13 and a half, that moment in school. And David Foster kind of discovered me at 16. Yeah. So the time difference between being the kid that could barely stand in front of a microphone and being asked to sing with Celine Dion and Barbra Streisand and all of these legends was such a short amount of time. And I think that my naivete worked in my favor. I think having not experienced what it feels like to fall at that point, I knew what it felt like to fall socially and academically. I had no idea what failure in music or singing a wrong note or any of those things could feel like. So that in that way, youth worked in my favor, but I was wearing a coat that was way too big. And
3: right. Yeah.
4: It was not until my 30s that I started to really kind of say, okay, I own this now.
3: Like, I'm curious because I think that time in your life, you really are, for anybody, you're figuring out who you are. And then suddenly your face is on CDs and you're on talk shows and I guess the industry is trying to figure out who you are at the exact same time or deciding some of that for you. Yeah. And that feels like it would be... It was a
4: strange thing for the human kind of ego, and especially at that age when you're so sensitive and you're still kind of developing who you are. Your identity, your self-identity is still growing and it's still being nurtured. And these are pivotal years for your emotional development. And you're getting just as much praise in one ear as you are criticism in the other, combined with the fact that you're trying to figure out your place in this strange industry where you don't feel like there's really a category for and you don't belong. And meanwhile, you're reading other articles and things like that where everybody else is kind of going, I don't know what to make of this. And there was, it kind of went from high school to the music business was the same kind of feeling. I'm like, I'm kind of not in a club, you know, and I'm going to just kind of do my thing. And ultimately, when I talk to young singers now, I talk about the fact that that really worked in my favor. It felt crappy in the moment, but it allowed me to keep my head down and not get too overly excited by any hype or too overly down about any criticism. I had no choice but to just keep writing my own playbook and to keep doing it with an audience that was gradually and steadily really connecting to me and allowing me to stay afloat, which as fads and trends change, that was my salvation going forward. I was just able to kind of keep doing my thing.
3: I'm talking to Josh Groban on World Cafe. There is also this other side of you, these other places people may know you from. I think pretty early on, like the same year you released your debut album, you were starting to get cast in TV shows, and you had lots of memorable cameos and characters, The Office and Glee, It's Always Sunny in Philadelphia, Parks and Rec. But I think my personal favorite Josh Groban cameo came out around 2009, and I'm so excited to have an excuse to put this on the radio, from the comedy show Tim and Eric, awesome show, great job. And just for some context, this is going to sound ridiculous. There's this character, Casey, who sings extremely stupid songs. He dies in a van explosion. And then you, Josh Groban, do a special tribute album. They make one of those old-school commercials for it.
4: Yep.
3: I don't think you even have to have seen this if you're listening to find it funny, but I'm going to play the clip.
4: And if you have to pull over and cry while you listen to this, we will understand.
3: Yes.
5: Cinco Musical Tapes introduces a touching tribute to the music of Casey and his brother. Groban sings Casey. From legendary recording artist, Josh Groban.

0: These tapes will stand the test of time and will make you believe in the power of music. And while Casey is gone forever, his songs will live.
1: I think my favorite one.
0: Thanks to Josh Groban.
2: Hamburgers and hot dogs too. I want to have a barbecue.
3: The tear.
2: Bang bang cops and robbers.
1: So I have to say, I was walking around singing "Bang Bang Cops and Robbers" like right before this interview, because it was stuck in my head. But what I love in that is not that it's just not, it is funny, and I love that. But you're doing this extremely silly thing, and you're taking it seriously. And this kind of ties back to what you were saying earlier, where you were wearing a coat that was too big. When you're the kind of singer that you are, there can be this real like seriousness around it and the way you're perceived.
3: Mm-hmm.
1: Does doing funny stuff give you a kind of freedom?
3: Yeah, it tailors the coat for me because it allows me to show the side of me that's not like, you know, on the billboard. I think that there was a pressure so early on that and an image that took off fairly quickly when I was this young guy singing these songs that were you know, very serious. And I am that serious about my music. But at the end of the day, when I walked off stage or walked out of the studio, I was this guy.
1: Yeah.
3: And I think there was this pedestal that I was placed on that felt, you know, kind of superhuman, and felt like I could never live up to that pressure consistently. And when I started to get in the room with people that I thought were really funny, and I started to be able to kind of speak the language of weird with these comedy heroes of mine and people that I knew, you know, just were of that same silliness, and I got asked to do things, I always said yes, because it showed, you know, it allowed me to diffuse, I think. Yeah. It let out the steam for me. It allowed me to kind of make light of myself a little bit, which I think I was desperate to do at that time when everybody thought that I was taking myself very seriously because the music was so serious. And it also, I think, just allowed me to branch out as far as, you know, not everybody's not one thing.
1: Yeah.
3: And I started to find, I think, more listeners and more fans that were like, hey, you know, I love this thing too. And I started to make friends, and then that branched out. And I've done, like you said, I've cameoed on all my favorite things. You know, I'm jealous of myself. My next thing that I have coming out is I got to sing with Spinal Tap at Stonehenge. It was the
1: amazing.
3: And I got to work with the great Rob Reiner, and we had the most incredible time. But, you know, anytime I get to do something that allows that side to trickle through, at some point it may be the only thing I start to do, but we'll see. Not quite yet.
1: I mean, I remember seeing that kind of like right when it came out, that Tim and Eric thing, and being like, wait, he's funny. This is so cool. And I have to say, over the years, it's been kind of fun to watch those different sides of you kind of become one thing, and to see that
3: also,
1: nuance.
3: The fact that I was able to use my voice for comedy,
1: it had only ever been
3: a tool for kind of crying emotions, happy and sad. And so the fact that I could use the gravitas of my singing for something that was in service of the rhythm of humor and comedy was like, oh man, this is another card I want to have in my deck. This is something I want to keep doing.
1: My guest today on World Cafe, if you're just joining us, is Josh Groban. He has a new album called Cinematic. For a lot of young people, a lot of kids, the first time they get exposed to musicals is watching Disney movies. You have a few songs from Disney films on the album. What was the first Disney movie you got into a kid? Like, what was little Josh Groban singing along to nonstop?
3: I would think I was just humming along to Fantasia. That was my first Disney movie that ever saw. And I was just singing all the great melodies. I don't think there were any lyrics in that. It was just, I just couldn't stop whistling it. And then, you know, I think really it was that Menken, you know, era of Beauty and the Beast and Little Mermaid and Lion King and just these epic songs. And when I talk about how film can be such an incredible, you know, connector for great melodies, I mean, the Disney canon has created some of, I think, the most wonderful melodies and lyrics of all time. I could have done an entire Disney album. On this album, Greg and I looked at each other before we started and said, we have to contain ourselves. maybe we have one Disney song on here. We can't go overboard here. And the fact that three crept in anyway goes to show just how undeniable that, you know, that repertoire is. And so we chose the three that were, you know, my childhood, also felt, again, to that relevance outside of the movie aspect to it, felt really right. And they were just they're always just a pleasure to sing.
1: Well, the last song I want to play from the new album is a Disney song. We were talking about it a little bit earlier, but maybe we can dig in a little bit more.
3: Yeah.
1: From The Lion King, Can You Feel the Love Tonight? A massive, massive song when it came out originally.
3: Yeah.
1: Talk to me a little more about making, talk to me about making it your own.
3: You know, there are songs where my immediate reaction to doing that song was no, because the original is such an untouchable classic. And it's always scary to try doing it. Again, it's that piano goosebump thing. And also it's the fact that, you know, Greg and I were, we would talk about everything in the studio. We would sing a little bit. We would look at lyrics and then we would talk about politics. We'd talk about the news. We would talk about, you know, and every day the news was just worse and worse and worse. And there was, endlessly feeling like our humanity was being torn apart every time we would scroll. And at the same time, we're looking at the lyric for this song and we're kind of going, you know, this is an anthem that is multi-generational. This is an anthem that works then. It is an anthem that works and is needed, you know, now, I think, more than any time in my lifetime and in my parents' lifetime. And so all of a sudden, we had a reason for the why. We had something that flashed up. We had an answer to the question of why do it? Why do it now? And whenever I take on a new song, I want to honor the original by not getting too clever with it. I don't want to change it up too much and deconstruct it too much. But I also want to be able to yes and it in a way to honor it by making it my own. And so to do it with the full orchestra and to decide to do it with a full choir was something we thought could make it really anthemic.
1: Tell me about bringing in the Gay Men's Chorus of Los Angeles for it.
3: I heard their sound in my head, first and foremost. I had sung with them. President Obama did a big concert on the National Lawn right before his inauguration. And I was lucky enough to be part of that concert. And I sang with the Gay Men's Chorus of Washington, D.C. with Heather Headley. And I just remember hearing this wave of voices behind me when we sang that and just thinking, this is one of the most beautiful sounds I've ever heard in my life. And so it really was twofold. It was that I heard them. I heard this sound that they create on this track. And I also turned to Greg and I said, you know, if we can find a way to represent and support and show allyship for a community that really needs to feel this love right this moment, that would be a great way to tip the hat to that community while at the same time. And so we reached out to the chapter in Los Angeles and they were so gracious and they were brilliant. And that was an incredible studio session and they sound absolutely awesome on the track and was just proud to be able to collaborate with them on a song that I think needs to be out there and means so much to what we need to feel right now.
1: Josh Groban performing Can You Feel the Love Tonight on World Cafe.

0: from his new album, Cinematic. Josh Groban with Can You Feel the Love Tonight on World Cafe. Cinematic is out now. Josh has been my guest today. This has been so great. Josh, thank you so much for being here.
1: It's been such a pleasure, Raina. Thank you so much for including me.
0: I'm Raina Durres, back in a moment with more World Cafe.
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0: JD McPherson, head over heels, wrapping up this hour of World Cafe. Thank you again to Josh Groban for being my guest on the show today. And thanks to our senior producer here at World Cafe, Kimberly Junot, for her work on that session. Also, thank you to the public radio stations who carry this show, bring it to you all across the country, and the team who make it. We produce it at WXPN at the University of Pennsylvania in Philadelphia. I'm Raina Duras. 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

0: just thought, when's our next hike?
1: I think that is a thing that so many people come away. It's never what's on the itinerary, what's in your plan.
0: That's
1: it's
0: right.
1: Always the unexpected. It's the person you bump in against the trail. It's the organist. It's the musician.
0: Yeah.
1: It's the person you meet around the table. It's the restaurant you never knew about. It's all these unexpected things that when you travel slowly, you discover them.
0: Yes, and when you travel slowly, there you go. Neil Lapping, thank you so much. And I'd love to spend a day on that ridge high above of Interlaken, hiking with lakes on one side, stretching all the way to Germany, and the most incredible alpine panorama anywhere around on the other, and just have a glorious day.
1: You and me both. Thanks, Rick.
0: Take care, Neil.
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0: Welcome to Kelly Corrigan Wonders. I'm Kelly Corrigan, and today I'm wondering what it would take for all of us to feel bone deep that the system is actually fair. My guest is Geraldine Brooks, Pulitzer Prize-winning novelist, former war correspondent, and one of the writers Michael Lewis recruited for his book, Who is Government? The federal worker Geraldine chose to profile is, brace yourself, a jiu-jitsu instructor, a sommelier, a vintage truck restorer, and a home builder who also happens to be one of the most consequential cybercrime fighters in the world, Jared Koopman. This is the fifth and final episode in our Unsung series. Join us. We'll be right back with Kelly Corrigan Wonders and my guest, Geraldine Brooks.
1: Live from NPR News in Washington, I'm Windsor Johnston. Thousands of people have been ordered to evacuate as fast-moving wildfires threaten neighborhoods around Spokane, Washington. Mayor Lisa Brown says emergency crews are working to assess the scope of the destruction as evacuations continue across the region.
2: We know that multiple structures and homes have been lost. We do not know the extent of that damage yet. For example, the VA hospital in Spokane has been successfully evacuated, and there are vulnerable people in other care facilities that are being evacuated as well.
1: Dozens of fires are burning across the state, fueled by hot, dry weather and strong winds. More than 13,000 homes and businesses are without power. The National Guard has been activated to assist with evacuations, and officials warn fire conditions are expected to remain dangerous through the weekend. Voters in several states head to the polls Tuesday

0: Welcome back to Kelly Corrigan Wonders. I'm Kelly Corrigan, and I'm talking today with Pulitzer Prize-winning novelist and journalist Geraldine Brooks. Geraldine covered wars in the Middle East, Africa, and the Balkans for the Wall Street Journal before turning to fiction and winning the Pulitzer for her novel, March. She is also the author of the New York Times bestsellers People of the Book, Caleb's Crossing, The Secret Cord, Horse, and her latest book, Memorial Days. Today, she's here to tell us about Jared Koopman, the IRS agent you've never heard of, who has helped return $12 billion to American taxpayers, free 23 children from sexual abuse, take down one of the world's largest dark web drug markets, and secure a $4.3 billion settlement from a crypto exchange that was openly advertising itself as a place to launder drug money. Jared Koopman has done all of this on a government salary. Here is my conversation with Geraldine Brooks. Geraldine, you open your essay by saying, in my trade, which is novel writing, it would be considered malpractice to make up Jared Koopman. You just do not give your protagonist a set of attributes that includes black belts, vintage trucks, sommelier certificates, tattooed biceps, a wholesome all-American rural family, and a deeply consequential yet uncelebrated career in global cybercrime. How long did it take you to find Jared?
1: It didn't take me long to find Jared because Danny Werfel, who was then running the IRS and trying to remake the agency with the help of the Biden administration, introduced me to some of the work that he had done, and it sounded like the perfect person for the project. What did take a little time was finding out what a remarkable personality he was, that he not only was doing this interesting work, but as his wife complained, he has too many hobbies. I went to see him leading a Brazilian jiu-jitsu class in Western New York, which he does three mornings a week. And then I went to his home, which is a beautiful place that he virtually built himself on land that belongs to his wife's family, and they lived next door, and there were the two kids and the dogs, and then there was the wine cellar that he'd built during COVID and the vintage truck he was restoring. And I was just like, you can't make this up.
0: And tell us about his day job.
1: His day job is remarkable. So I had no idea, and I don't think many people have, that the IRS is deeply involved in hunting down cyber criminals. And Jared runs a very tight, very small band of cyber sleuths. There's only about 200 or 300 spread out all over the world, actually. And they're responsible for doing remarkable work. Their chasing of cryptocurrency and its misuse has led to the arrest of 370 alleged pedophiles. It's freed 23 individual children from sexual abuse and rape. It's returned over a decade. It returned $12 billion to American taxpayers and to victims of crime. They took over the websites where Hamas military wing and Al-Qaeda were raising money to fund terrorism, and they secretly managed to take over those websites and redirect that money to the Victims of Terror Fund. So it's just an extraordinary list of accomplishments for a group of people led by a guy who is essentially an accountant.
0: Yeah, he's like a lax bro who went to a little school called Nazareth College, and he became an accountant. And then he crossed paths with someone who alerted him that there is more career excitement available to an accountant than anyone would have ever thought. Can you talk about how he decided to pursue this wing of the IRS?
1: Yeah, he was a student at Nazareth College, an athletic recruit and a three-time All-American lacrosse player. And he's in his dorm, and one of his dorm mates comes back, and she's had an internship with the IRS. And she comes back very excited, talking about, you know, how she'd just been on a raid with the IRS. And he had no idea that there was a criminal investigation division and that you could be an accountant who's also a sworn law enforcement officer. So he applied for that same internship the following year and was hired immediately after his graduation and had a very, very rapid rise through special agenting through to being a supervisor and then finally setting up the crypto crime division once it became apparent that cryptocurrency was going to be the next rich avenue for bad guys and fraudsters.
0: What about his personality or his skill set or the way he learns, the way he collaborates, makes him especially good at his job? Did you have a sense of that?
1: You know, he is a central casting straight shooter. He looks the part. He's very buff and piercing eyes and sort of not a buzz cut, but close by. He looks like a law enforcement officer, much more so than he looks like an accountant. His personality is kind of Captain America, I've got to say. He is very mission-driven. Somebody with his skills could be making a monster in the private sector. He is not interested in that. He is interested, you know, if he went to the private sector, he would do this work and be heavily remunerated by the likes of Goldman Sachs for protecting them, but he wants to protect all of us. So he's very much that kind of an idealistic person, very modest, all about the job, not about himself, no apparent ego involved, you know.
0: It's amazing.
1: Giving the credit always to his team and being very precise about who makes the breakthrough on the cases and how they did it.
0: And I think you said in your piece that the average IRS worker makes about 130 grand.
1: This is not the average IRS worker. That is the top salary that you can aspire to in this very rarefied cybercrime investigations unit.
0: And what do you think Goldman Sachs would pay him?
1: Oh, yeah, eye-watering amounts of money.
0: Because there's so much at stake, as you say. I mean, also because it's so incredibly confounding. Like, understanding crypto and being like the forensics guy around that, can you dig in a little bit to maybe explain to our lay audience and me, a lay person, how crypto works and why it is such fertile ground for criminality?
1: So it was created out of an idealistic and libertarian desire by an anonymous person whose identity has never really been disclosed to create something that wouldn't have the flaws of the existing financial system that were exposed by the financial crisis in 2008, when it was shown how absolutely flawed the banking models and the exchanges that we relied on, how flimsy they could be. So this person came up with a cryptographic store of value. And, you know, I don't want to go too deep in the weeds, but just take Bitcoin, which is the main example. It is basically a hash, which is 64 letters and numbers in a string that represents a financial transaction that is scrutinized and agreed upon by anybody who has the computer power to do it. So people all over the world verify this transaction, and it is recorded forever. It can't be erased and it can't be changed. It's supposed to be 100% anonymous, and it exists outside of the control of any government. And it's supposed to be an individual to individual thing. And the upside of it is, if you're a laborer working to advance your family's livelihood and you go to the Gulf and you want to send money back home to Kerala, you can do that without having to pay a bank. So nobody is, no middleman there. You can do that. Or if you're a dissident group in a repressive regime, you can get money without the government knowing from your donors overseas. Those are the good uses. But because of the presumed anonymity of it, it became absolutely a fiesta for drug dealers, for pedophiles, for money launderers, for sanctions busters, for the North Korean government to commit fraud and steal money for its nuclear program, all kinds of bad uses.
0: Yeah, I want to pull this great quote that you had about Bitcoin, which is that there was a challenge on X, aka Twitter, to explain Bitcoin in one sentence. And one of the descriptions was, quote,
1: "It's like idling your car 24/7 to occasionally come up with a solved Sudoku that you can then trade for heroin."
0: I mean,
1: that is probably the most cynical view of Bitcoin, but it's also kind of true because, as we know now, it requires an enormous amount of computer power to do this, which requires a lot of energy, which is contributing to climate change. So it's not a particularly healthy source of currency.
0: So one thing that was interesting that you got at here is that we have this sort of generalized sense of the IRS as a bunch of bureaucrats who are, you know, committing armed robbery and hunting down middle-class taxpayers. Like, there's this whole Grover Norquist version of the world, which is shrink it until you can sink it, which is to say, make taxes go away. But in your life in Australia, you say that people were much happier to pay taxes, that it felt like a totally reasonable exchange for goods.
1: Well, you know, we get a lot for our money there. You get a decent universal healthcare system. You get decent public education. You get magnificent national parks. And there's a kind of okay, nobody likes this, but fair cop, you know. And I came to the States as a graduate student, and I could never really, you know, I had a real blind spot about the American Revolution. Like, What was the bitch of the people in Boston, and why were they throwing all that good tea in the harbor when the British had just spent a matzah defending them from the French?
0: Interesting. Yeah, that's not part of the way we tell the story, is it?
1: Not really. Anyway, I raised two American kids, and when they got their first paycheck, they had a very American reaction. They were completely outraged by the bite taken out for tax. And, you know, look, I don't like my tax dollars being spent on this Trump slush fund to reward his cronies or his stupid ballroom. You know, I get it. I get we all have our preferences about how the tax dollar should be spent.
0: Yep. So a thing that came up is that even though we're presented with this version of like these IRS as like bureaucratic pickpockets, some of the people in the IRS, like Jared, are actually doing hard, hard work. And it often gets recirculated to the population as the work of a larger agency. And you brought up Al Capone. So I thought it might be worth revisiting that story and talking a little bit about the role of Michael Malone.
1: Yeah, so we all know that Al Capone was finally got, not for the many murders he committed and his terrible crimes. He was nailed on tax evasion. But the FBI and Elliot Ness somehow got all the credit for that bust. And it was actually this guy Malone, who was an IRS agent, who spent 3 years undercover as part of Capone's gang to developed the evidence that allowed Capone to be prosecuted. And it's often very much the same with some of the cases that Jared's small team is instrumental in getting the key piece of evidence for instance, with the prosecution of Ross Ulbricht, who was the mastermind of Silk Road, which was one of the first and became one of a very, very large dark web drug market, peddling fentanyl and all kinds of things of that nature. And nobody, you know, there was a total alphabet soup of agencies trying to figure out who this person was. He acted on the dark web under the alias Dread Pirate Roberts from The Princess Bride. And nobody knew who he was or where he was. And it was one of Jared's agents who unpeeled the onion and actually revealed the identity of Ross Ulbricht. And that was how they were able to nail him. And you know, he'd become a criminal mastermind where he was actually allegedly plotting to have people killed that he thought had stolen from him and hiring hitmen. And, you know, a lot of people died because of the fentanyl that he peddled. And yet Donald Trump recently saw fit to pardon him. He had been convicted by a jury and sentenced to 2 consecutive life sentences, and he'd appealed that and it had been upheld. And now he's a free man.
0: What do you think the consequences of that are?
1: You know, I think Trump is making a fortune from crypto himself. He wanted to ingratiate himself with the crypto community. They've been massive, massive donors to people who support lifting regulations on crypto. And he just thought freeing Ross Ulbricht, promising to do that, would get him the libertarian vote and would get him a motzer in contributions from crypto bros. And it has done.
0: You know, it's interesting. I was talking with John Lanchester, one of your co-authors of Who is Government? And we were talking about the very common problem of systems becoming so opaque or internally complex that we give up trying to understand them. I wonder if just now, when you were describing the Silk Road and Dread Pirate Roberts and crypto and Bitcoin, if listeners' eyes glazed over and they were like, this episode doesn't make sense to me. I don't know what this is, so I don't know how to care about it. Did you feel that when you were working on this piece? And was it sort of an agenda item for you to get people, lay people, to feel more comfortable with the actual context of Jared's story?
1: You know, that didn't occur to me because I find it fascinating. I find, you know, the whole speculative nature of this so-called currency fascinating. I mean, it is either a world-changing use of technology or it is the biggest financial fraud ever foisted on the world. So to me, it is very worthwhile, even though numbers make my brain hurt. It's very worthwhile trying to come to grips with it. There's so much about it that is hilarious to me that you can have a phenomenon like the NFT craze where people were paying tons of money for what? Nothing. Nothing.
0: Coming up next, Geraldine explains how a popcorn tin in a bathroom closet in Gainesville, Georgia, turned out to contain $3 billion in stolen Bitcoin, and why the bad guys keep making the same mistake. We'll be right back with Kelly Corrigan Wonders.
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0: Welcome back to Kelly Corrigan Wonders. I'm Kelly Corrigan, and I'm talking with Pulitzer Prize-winning novelist and journalist Geraldine Brooks. Yeah, you had this little detail, this little telling detail about somebody keeping the digital key to their Bitcoin in such a funny place. Where was it?
1: Yeah, in November 2021, they traced another stash of Bitcoin that had been stolen actually from Silk Road 9 years earlier. And the key to the digital wallet was found on a circuit board in a popcorn tin stored in a bathroom closet in Gainesville, Georgia.
0: It's so great.
1: And between the time that the dude had stolen it and the time that Jared's unit recovered it, the value had risen so much that finding it delivered $3.36 billion back to U.S. taxpayers.
0: Right, right. And that's why we should care, because I think the disregard for this topic is related to the fact that we, our sense of who owns crypto and Bitcoin are the, you know, wealthiest 1%. And so who cares about them? Like, they're going to lose their digital keys and they're going to lose access to their money and like screw them anyway. But that's not what's at stake here.
1: I beg to differ. People who own Bitcoin are impressionable young, largely men or boys, who have been told that you can make a quick killing in this. And a few people have, truly have. I mean, this thing, when Jared Koopman started looking at Bitcoin, the value of a Bitcoin was $40. It's now up around $100,000 a Bitcoin. So, you know, it is one of the most fast appreciating assets. And a lot of impressionable people, like my handyman, my heart sank when he told me that he had bought cryptocurrency. A lot of people have lost their shirt. A lot of people have made a lot of money. And again, you know, either this will settle down, get regulated somehow to make it safer, or it will all implode and it will take a lot of not just rich people. And yes, now millionaires, it's estimated that over 60% of millionaires have Bitcoin in their portfolios. And you read all this financial advice that says you should have 5% of your wealth in Bitcoin. Maybe, I don't know. But a lot of people are involved in this. I do not think it is just the province of the wealthy.
0: Yeah, so that's a real misunderstanding. Is that it is the province of the wealthy and also a whole bunch of kids trying to get rich quick and a whole bunch of, you know, blue collar laborers trying to turn a little into a lot.
1: Yep.
0: Yeah. You said that IRS agents are universally reluctant to take credit. And then
1: I wouldn't say universally, that's a big claim, but I think generally speaking, people who are attracted to public service are not big ego types.
0: Yeah. And they don't want their name in the press more and more.
1: Well, particularly now.
0: Yeah.
1: And this is across the government. You know, I have friends who work in the National Institutes of Health who just, you know, they close their office door and they keep their head down because the instability and the fear that has been created by this crazy attack on our public servants. I mean, what does government do, essentially? Government tries to solve the problems that there isn't, generally speaking, any money in. You know, you can't turn a profit, therefore private industry won't do it. And yet these are huge and consequential problems that benefit not just the citizens of the United States, but often humanity as a whole, and only the U.S. government is big enough to tackle many of these things.
0: Yes, and I think that the scale of impact is the appeal. So for people who are foregoing huge remuneration in the private sector and sticking with their public service, becoming nonpartisan, expert, lifelong civil servants, the appeal, at least as far as I can tell from who I've interviewed on this, is the scale.
1: You know, and I think there's just a desire, and I would say not just Jared Koopman's branch of the IRS, but there are many people in the IRS who are in it to help people. I mean, there are walk-in centers all over the United States, probably fewer now than than there should be because of the cutbacks. But helping people get the earned income tax credit who didn't know they were entitled to it. And those are people who are really struggling to put food on the table. So, you know, there's a lot of hyperbole about the going after people. But in fact, the IRS audits very sparingly. And there are like 25,000 people who've been making over $1 million a year since 2017 who've never bothered to file a tax return because they know it's a good bet. The IRS just doesn't have enough enforcement to go after them. And the more complicated and wealthy you are, the more difficult your tax return, the less likely you are to be audited because they just don't have the firepower to fight your army of accountants that you have been able to put together to safeguard your wealth from paying your fair share of taxes. The IRS just doesn't have the firepower to come after you. And you've seen that with how long it was taking them to audit Donald Trump's tax returns. And now, of course, he's got this deal that he won't be audited at all.
0: Yeah, it's really interesting. Because that's the case, that means that people are going to have to decide they want to pay taxes. Like that they believe in this system that we've set up, which is to say, go crazy, make as much money as you want. There's very light regulation here. We believe in the entrepreneur. We love the American dream. But at the end of the day, when you kill it, it's got to come back through the system in the form of taxes. And that's where the whole thing breaks, right? Like nobody's proud of paying taxes. Nobody writes that check with joy.
1: I'm sorry. I'm a bit proud of it. You know, I'm proud to contribute. I wish it wasn't being wasted on stupid wars and, you know, the aforementioned slush fund for Trump's criminal supporters. I wish that wasn't true, but I'm also very glad, you know, to have nice interstate highways and national parks and, you know, the things that I wish there were more. I wish there was a fairer distribution so that, you know, there was a better safety net here.
0: Yeah, I feel like there needs to be a PR campaign. Like when you drive into Yellowstone or Yosemite, it should say every year this park is protected by federal taxes.
1: Yeah, I mean, what's that lovely quote from Oliver Wendell Holmes that's actually etched on the building? It says, taxes are what we pay for a civilized society.
0: Mm-hmm.
1: And I've been in countries where there is no functioning tax regime, and I tell you, it's not a pretty sight.
0: Mm-hmm.
1: It really is a Hobbesian state of existence. If government is not funded, it really is the survival of the fittest.
0: Mm-hmm. Mm-hmm. You've done a lot of war reporting.
1: Yeah, for about 10 years.
0: It's just interesting to think about the kinds of writing you've done, where you're working in war zones, and then you're working in the world of fiction so beautifully and effectively, Pulitzer Prizes, etc. And then you're doing this profile of a guy nobody's ever heard of and nobody would have ever heard of, but for this project, who is government?
1: Writing fiction, it's in your head a lot. I mean, I do historical research and archive diving, but most of the time, you're sitting alone in a room staring at a wall. And it's, for me, I love to return to my roots as a newspaper reporter and to get out into the world and actually surprise myself, find out what makes people tick. I really do enjoy that aspect of journalism very much.
0: Who taught you how to do good journalism? And does that source still exist for others?
1: Yeah, I think, good journalism continues to be done every single day. I am really impressed by the level of the journalism that I read every day. For me, it was a kind of a golden age, really, because my hometown paper, the Sydney Morning Herald, recruited a class of cadet reporters every year. And you worked your way through all the scut jobs on the newspaper, but all of those jobs taught you something about accuracy and speed and all the things you need. And then I went to Columbia Journalism School, which was great to have good journalists who, most of the professors had been journalists, who had time to look at your work and tell you how it could be better. And from there, I went to the Wall Street Journal, which was probably the greatest school of all because the standards on that paper at that time were incredibly high. And I learned an enormous amount first in the Cleveland Bureau, which as an Australian, I considered my first foreign assignment. And then working for them all over the world, particularly in conflict zones.
0: Were there a lot of Jared types in Cleveland? Like that's a small, unassuming, you know, part of the United States. I wonder if there's that sort of personality type of like heads down, do your job, contribute.
1: Yeah. Totally, you know, I don't want to stereotype, but there is a kind of essential decency to Midwesterners and a directness and, a very down-to-earth sense of community. You know, he does fit into that mold, that sense of dutiful patriotism.
0: And Jared's still there, still at the IRS.
1: He is. In fact, he got promoted, but, you know, his unit was affected by the craziness that happened with Doge. It's very hard to recruit the kind of talent you need for this work because, as we've said, anyone who's got those skills can do much better in the private sector. And Jared was thrilled that he had 50 new young hires that he had just put into training. But when Doge came in, they just riffed all the recent hires. And he said, hey, wait a minute. Law enforcement was supposed to be exempt from that. And we're law enforcement. And they went, oh, whoops. But that took a few months. And by the time he was allowed to rehire those people, half of them had found other work.
0: That's so frustrating. So what is Jared going after now? Like, I assume that policing things like the Silk Road and the dark web is like a nonstop amount of work. But is there a whole nother category of thing that he's looking into now? That, because, of course, this stuff is always evolving.
1: Oh, yeah. So they've had a very big year. They've had a lot of great success in busting scammers. There was a very big case with some crypto crooks who decided to target CPAs, like tax professionals, and they managed to hack all these tax professionals and get the information of taxpayers and then file fraudulent tax returns on that. So that was a very big case. But sanctions busting is a huge use of cryptocurrency, so they're working very hard in that field. So still in the fight, and in a way, this administration's interest in crypto has been helpful because it's made the cybercrime unit more valued because of their skills and they understand this stuff. And now that the government wants to get involved in it, that has sort of heightened their profile within the IRS.
0: And they're also looking into gaming and the metaverse.
1: Yeah, they're worried that that is the next frontier, like the next Wild West for crime, because in the metaverse, there is gambling with crypto, and that is just like the perfect place for a criminal enterprise to launder its ill-gotten gains.
0: Right. So one of the ways that Jared figured out to identify crime is looking into suspicious clusters of transactions. So can you give us like a little bit of a deep dive into how he's discovering in all of this anonymous trading of data and currency, who is doing what?
1: So the beauty of the blockchain technology that these cryptocurrencies rest on is that it is unchangeable, immutable, and unerasable. So if you can figure out who the bad actor is, the evidence is unimpeachable. There's no getting out of it. And so the trick is to, often it is searching for that one mistake that somebody made that gives you a way in. And I like the example of Russ Ulbricht with the Silk Road because it is such a human story. So Russ Ulbricht didn't start out as a bad guy. He was a young, quite talented student, and he started an, of all things, online bookselling business that didn't do very well. So then he started selling his own homegrown psilocybin mushrooms. But at that point, he doesn't know that he's about to become a mastermind of a multi-billion dollar criminal enterprise. So he's not being super careful about his online activities. And Gary Alford, one of Jared Koopman's agents, realized that. So he started looking in the deep past for around the time Silk Road started, just to go through chat rooms and message boards and see who was talking about Silk Road early on. And he finds an anonymous account called Altoid. And then he finds Altoid on another message board asking computer science questions that are exactly the kind of questions you would ask if you were running an enterprise like Silk Road. So he starts looking into Altoid and he goes through all these chat rooms and he finds that Ulbricht has known enough to go back and take off his email address, but one of the respondents left it in the reply. And so there it is, Altoid is Russ Ulbricht at gmail.com. And then they had the name and then they're able to find him. Other cases, it's where there's the terrible pedophile ring that was being run out of South Korea under the innocuous name of Welcome to Video. That guy's mistake was not removing the identifier of his computer one layer down. And so once they had that, they could trace it to a bedroom in a suburb outside of Seoul, and then they could bust this disgusting 370 pedophiles. And once they get the computers, they've got it all. The blockchain tells you exactly who paid for what and when, and nobody can deny it.
0: And sometimes in these busts are government officials.
1: Yeah, that one was really tragic, though. Two Homeland Security officials and an assistant principal of a school abusing children in this country.
0: Did you ever ask Jared if he could go after everything he wants to go after? How many more employees would he need?
1: Oh, I didn't ask him that. It didn't occur to me, but it's a very good question.
0: Does he...
1: When you consider the rate of return on his work, so they also busted Binance, which was the huge crypto exchange. It was doing something like, I don't know, two-thirds of the cryptocurrency transactions that were happening through Binance. And they were absolutely brazenly ignoring U.S. banking law, which has a thing called Know Your Customer. So if you or I open a bank account, we have to prove our identity. And any financial institution in the United States that has American customers that operates in the United States is supposed to follow that. Binance didn't, because they wanted to get the bad guy's money. And there's actually emails where they say, you know, laundering drug money, getting too tough for you, come to Binance, we got cake.
0: I couldn't believe that. I mean, I just starred it and circled it and scribbled that, because so often everything breaks down because there's no clear evidence of intent. But there it was, like the executives at Binance.
1: He was the compliance dude. I mean, that killed me. The compliance officer said that.
0: Said that they should have like a marketing campaign that says, is it too much of a hassle to launder your drug money? Come on over here.
1: Yeah, Exactly. And, you know, they were involved in funding regimes under sanction, like Syria was then, and Iran, and in the Crimea. And they would tell, they would tell big clients that if you want, we'll conceal the fact that you're actually in America. We'll make it look like you're somewhere else, so you don't have to follow the law and you don't have to pay any tax. And they were doing all that quite blatantly for any number of years. So Jared's unit busted them, and that brought the largest settlements. So Binance ends up paying the government $4.3 billion, which is one of the biggest criminal settlements in US history. So this is a lot of bang for your buck with, you know, 200 or 300 poorly paid cyber sleuths. So the American taxpayer is really getting their money's worth here.
0: Right. And we could triple it and probably triple the revenue. And revenue's hard to come by right around now.
1: Quite.
0: And 96% of the federal revenue comes from the IRS, is that right?
1: Exactly, yes. And I was trying to think, where does the rest of it come from? And it's tiny little things like fishing licenses. But most of the engine that runs this country is your tax return.
0: Coming up next, what Geraldine's son did after reading her piece, and why she thinks stories like Jared's might be the most powerful recruiting tool the federal government has ever had. We'll be right back with Kelly Corrigan Wonders.
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0: Welcome back to Kelly Corrigan Wonders. I'm Kelly Corrigan, and I'm talking with novelist and former Wall Street Journal correspondent Geraldine Brooks. Talk about Werfel.
1: So Danny Werfel is basically a lifelong public servant. He did have one small foray into the private sector in a very senior, highly paid role with a big company, but he was asked to come back. Biden wanted to make the IRS much more efficient. For decades, as the number of taxpayers and therefore number of tax returns had been going up, the staff at the IRS had been cut and cut and cut. And it was in an absolutely parlous condition where piles and piles of paper tax returns were just stacked to the ceiling. And the Biden administration really wanted to do a generational house cleaning on the IRS and digitize it and give it new up-to-date computers, you know. And as Danny Werfel said, his parents had never used an ATM, but his kids had never gone to a bank teller. And it was important to change the IRS, get away from paper tax returns, let everybody do it digitally, let people file their taxes direct to the IRS without having to employ a middleman. And all that was underway and money had been appropriated for it. And Danny Werfel was overseeing this transformation when, of course, Trump came in and now it's all being cut back again. So he never really got a chance to make the generational improvement that he had hoped to.
0: And interestingly, for a guy who was at Boston Consulting Group, which must have been a very comfortable office environment, he was in this gray 1930s building near the National Mall, where even though it's 100 degrees outside, you say the HVAC is so glitchy that he wears a sleeveless gray fleece over his white shirt and tie. And almost a year and a half into his appointment as IRS commissioner, his photograph still hadn't made it onto the wall. And you noticed that empty picture hook.
1: I did, you know, so it had the president and the vice president and Janet Yellen, and then just this picture hook hanging empty where his portrait was supposed to be. And to me, it was very indicative that ego was not a big part of this for him. You know, he hadn't found the time to get his picture taken because he was too busy doing the work.
0: Right. And that sort of says it all, right? Isn't that the best metaphor for the whole agency is actually they're willing to forgo tons of creature comforts and tons of income over a lifetime just to do this thankless work, the reputation of which is that you're just a dopey bureaucrat.
1: Yeah.
0: How does he keep talent in the IRS? How hard is it for him to keep people from walking out the door?
1: Jared's team, I think, are all very mission-driven people. They are people who want to make a difference. He talks about, before he got into crypto and cybercrime, when he was a young agent, his very first jobs were looking into fraud and Ponzi schemes that often prey on elderly people. And he talks about being a 20-year-old sitting across a kitchen table from a couple in their 80s who'd had everything scammed from them and who are in tears, and just feeling like this burning desire to get the people who did that to them. And I think that most of the people who are in the criminal investigation division of the IRS have that protective instinct that they really, you know, they really want to make a difference in ordinary people's lives. They want to get the scammers. They want to get the terrorists. They want to get the perpetrators of massive financial crime, because they just seem to emanate this sense of fairness. Like, this was not fair. So what can I do to make it more fair?
0: I think that's a super fundamental desire, like one of the core human needs is for a sense of fairness. And it's so demoralizing to feel like that fairness is unachievable. So I'm glad that we're having this conversation and sharing the story of somebody like Jared for two reasons. One is because he's truly like an unsung hero of the American machine that has many parts and a lot of work to do. And it is a bit of proof that we all need that sometimes the bad guys do get caught. And if we stop believing that, we are really sunk.
1: I agree. And I also think that, you know, I saw a very heartening effect of this piece even in my own family, because my kiddo was doing his degree in finance and accounting. And he saw me working on this and he read the piece and he wanted to apply for the cybercrime unit.
0: Oh, wow. What else have you heard in the wake of publishing Who Is Government in terms of impact?
1: Just the book itself has been incredibly successful for a little book with a gray cover, you know. Actually, I'll be doing an event with Jared at a college that has assigned it for, I think it's their freshman class, but you know, an all college reads kind of thing. So my hope for it is that it gets into, you know, civics education in high school, because I think kids need to know a lot more about how this government works for us, because there's so much negativity about politics and government, and to know that there are these incredibly dedicated people out there who are working to solve problems for all of us.
0: Yes, and I hope that it makes people want to go into the federal government as a career. And the branding has been so horrible, and there's been so many rumors circulating. And I would like to reset the record that if you went into work at the IRS, you might have Jared Koopman, Jiu-Jitsu Jared Koopman, Sommelier Jared Koopman, Build Your Own House Jared Koopman as your boss. And how lucky would you be? Like, there are not that many people like that. And maybe they are to be found at a higher rate in the U.S. government. Who knew?
1: That is right. And also you go home at the end of a good day and you've saved a kid from terrible abuse.
0: Right.
1: What a wonderful thing to do. And particularly, you know, if you have a set of skills like accounting, where the alternative job might be just moving money from one rich guy's account to another. And instead, you could be doing something consequential. You could be busting terrorist rings, you know, defunding the ability of people to murder people. What a great day's work.
0: That is the perfect ending of this interview. Geraldine Brooks, thank you so much for joining us. Thanks for your piece. Thanks for introducing us to Jared.
1: Thank you very much.
0: Here are my takeaways from my conversation with Pulitzer Prize winner Geraldine Brooks. Fairness is a load-bearing wall of democracy. Number two, the Epstein story, the rage at elites, the distrust of institutions, a lot of it traces back to this one fact.

0: Taxes are what we pay for a civilized society. Number 7, there are 25,000 people who've been making over $1 million a year since 2017 who have never filed a tax return. Number 8, stories change what people think is possible, who people want to be. Number 9, purpose is what gets people up in the morning and keeps them from walking out the door for 3 times the salary. And number 10, Jared Koopman and his accounting degree saved children from abuse. That's meaning. Thank you to Geraldine Brooks for her brilliant piece in Who is Government and for taking the time to talk with me. Thanks also to the team at Kelly Corrigan Wonders, our technical producer, Dean Kateri, executive producer, Tammy Stedman, community engagement folks, Rachel Hicks, Charlie Epchurch, and Mary Bryce. Finally, thanks to you all for listening. Please join us again next time for Kelly Corrigan Wonders. And until then, I'll see you on Substack. It's free, and I'm there almost every day going deeper on the subjects we cover here.
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0: You know, in this country, we still treat mental health and substance use problems like you're possessed by the devil. And I always say to people, like, if you go back to Middle Ages, people thought people with epilepsy were possessed by the devil. And when I say that in rooms, people sort of giggle and laugh because they're like, that's ridiculous. But the truth is, today, we treat people struggling with mental health and substance use problems as if they were possessed by the devil.
1: I'm Brittany Luce, and this week on It's Been a Minute, I'm getting into the invisible homelessness that affects millions of Americans every year.
2: And I'm Rachel Martin. Later on Wildcard, musician Hrishikesh Hirway on the miracle of everyday existence.
1: Affects millions of Americans every year.
2: And I'm Rachel Martin. Later on Wildcard, musician Hrishikesh Hirway on the miracle of everyday existence.

0: spanning the globe and Indiana favorites. If there's a blues concert nearby, you'll hear about it. 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
1: Hello, hello. I'm Brittany Luce, and you're listening to It's Been a Minute from NPR, a show about what's going on in culture and why it doesn't happen by accident. Today's story takes us to the Ocean State, where Bravo filmed the first season of The Real Housewives of Rhode Island. We're at a masquerade ball being thrown by Real Housewife Liz McGraw at the luxurious Newport Mansion. Each of the ladies must unmask and reveal a vulnerable truth about themselves. Fellow housewife Alicia Carmody shares that as a child, she and her mother had to move in with Alicia's grandparents.
2: My life was not easy. From what I remember, my father left us homeless.
1: Liz, a friend of Alicia's for decades, took issue with that.
3: You were never homeless.
2: No, he did. He sold my house. He left. He took my home as a child.
1: To Liz, this didn't look like the version of homelessness she'd seen up until that point.
2: He sold my house. We had to move back with my grandmother.
3: I will never hear you say you were homeless. You were never homeless in your life.
1: Throughout the season, Liz says she was trying to protect Alicia from misrepresenting her own experience. But Alicia was right. She did experience homelessness.
4: I was there watching it, sort of the night it came out with everybody.
1: That's Dr. Molly Richard, assistant professor of the Department of Public Health for the University of Rhode Island's College of Health Sciences. She studies homelessness.
4: I was thinking, you know, this isn't really about Alicia's story per se, but it's our mental image of homelessness. And I was trying to think, like, what is Liz picturing when she's hearing that word when Alicia was saying, you know, I was homeless as a kid?
1: Beyond the depictions of tents and encampments on TV, there's a whole spectrum of experiences of homelessness that get overlooked. And many of us have seen it in our own lives. But why don't we consider these other situations as homelessness? And what would change if we did? To find out, I'm here with Dr. Marco Cushell, director at the University of San Francisco's Benioff Homelessness and Housing Initiative, and Dr. Molly Richard, assistant professor in the Department of Public Health for the University of Rhode Island's College of Health Sciences. Why would someone like Liz be so ready to say that someone in Alicia's situation was, quote, never homeless in her life? What is the assumption being made about homelessness here? Molly, we'll start with you.
4: Thanks. Yeah, I was not surprised that she had that reaction or someone like her would have that reaction because America's public perception of homelessness is based on who we see outside. For a lot of people, it's folks who are living outside on the streets, people who have maybe serious mental illness or substance use. And so for a lot of folks, they do have this very particular image of homelessness based on visible, unsheltered homelessness.
1: Yeah, Marco, how did that strike you? Like, what do you think the assumption is underlying there?
5: I really do think there's this confusion between unsheltered, visible homelessness and the broad experience of homelessness, which encompasses living in a homeless shelter, some of which look quite like apartments, some look quite like warehouses with people stacked up. Also with what we sometimes colloquially call couch surfing, or people who move from place to place to place because they don't have really a place to stay. But that isn't what the public believes is homeless. I'm calling in from the Bay Area, and here, like in most of California and the West Coast, about 2/3 of everyone who experiences homelessness is outdoors or in a car or some other setting. About 3/4 of adults are. Mm-hmm. There are lots of Uber drivers sleeping in their cars. There are lots of people who sleep in a tent and then go and work cleaning an office building all night. And even so, the public will say, if we try to talk about their flight, the public will say, well, that's not what I mean when I talk homeless. So somehow people have conflated homelessness with visibly mentally ill, whatever that means, and visible substance use. And that really does not explain most of American homelessness.
1: That makes me think about something else that Liz later said. You know, she said she was trying to protect Alicia from the consequences mm-hmm. or backlash of saying that she was homeless on national TV when she technically wasn't unsheltered. She technically had a roof over her head. What does that say about how our culture defines or recognizes homelessness?
5: Yeah, I mean, I think about it as it's become like the Scarlet H. They've taken those conditions and treated them as if it's a moral failure. They've then pinned that on anyone with the label homeless. So you can understand why people don't want to take that label on. I'm a practicing physician, and every day that I see patients, I will see someone who's sleeping in their car or some other condition that is like meets every federal definition of homelessness. Mm-hmm. Like everybody in like officially by statute or whatever agrees that they're homeless. And if I bring it up to them, they will say, oh, but I'm not homeless. And I think it's because of this enormous, enormous stigma that has been placed on this experience. And this experience is just all too common, but people really carry it with them and really don't want that label to stick to them.
4: I think Liz was trying to do two things with her reaction, or had a reaction maybe for two reasons. One is she wanted to protect Alicia from that potential backlash of, oh, how could someone who's so rich right now have ever experienced homelessness? This person is out of touch or something. And then also she kind of talked about how she wanted to protect Alicia's family. You know, how could, you know, you have this big, beautiful family. They would have never let you become homeless. Mm. And so it was that kind of stigma, again, like Margo was saying, where she was thinking, you know, people who are experiencing homelessness, they don't have social supports or connections, and your family might be kind of embarrassed if you were saying that. What was interesting was Alicia's family in later scenes, she's actually really validated and supported by them. Mm. And they said, you know, yeah, that was our experience. And I'm sorry that she invalidated you in that way. And then the other cool reaction was that people who were watching it did not have that, oh my gosh, Alicia's so out of touch response, but hey, yeah, that was my experience too. Yeah. Or I had that same experience. And yeah, I think it just was cool to see that Liz was wrong and that America was actually like, hey, this is experience that a lot of us have had. And this is something that we should talk about more.
1: I mean, you both have brought up the fact that this is something that a lot of people have dealt with or are dealing with. I haven't dealt with like housing insecurity in my life, but plenty of people that I love have, in a way that matches this exact description. Like they are not unsheltered. They may be with people that love them and care about them, but they don't have their own private mm-hmm. space that is theirs and that is secure. You know, this is a really common experience. How do the powers that be, like the government, housing authorities, how do they define homelessness? And how does it compare to the numbers of people experiencing other types of homelessness? Like, I want to get, I guess, like a big picture sort of numbers idea yeah. of how this technical definition versus the broader definition of homelessness works.
4: Yeah. Okay. So the other interesting thing about the Real Housewives debate of what is homelessness being a rich, you know, conflicted debate is that we also have that debate in the policy world, in the service provider world. It's a big question of what is homelessness that's been ongoing and persistent for decades. And so the primary definition of homelessness at the federal level mm-hmm. comes from the U.S. Department of Housing and Urban Development, because they are the primary agency that distributes federal resources for homelessness response. So I'm going to abbreviate now, if that's okay. I'll use
1: Go for it. Go for it.
4: The U.S. Department of Housing and Urban Development. So their definition of homelessness is unsheltered and sheltered homelessness. So anyone who's lacking a fixed, regular, or adequate nighttime residence, and they primarily refer to people who are unsheltered, so living outside, mm-hmm. in an encampment, on the streets, those kinds of visible homelessness that we've been talking about. And then also people who are sheltered. So sheltered homelessness refers to people who are using any kind of dedicated homeless service or housing, temporary housing program, specifically for people who are experiencing homelessness. And so when people talk about literal homelessness from the federal definition, they really are only including unsheltered and sheltered.
5: Yeah, I mean, I think Molly's exactly right. I think the Department of Education has a very different, more expansive definition where kids who are doubled up are considered homeless. So then you wind up really confusing the public a lot.
1: Yeah.
5: Because like my school district will count that say this is a number of kids who are homeless. And then the city will give a number that's like a third of
6: right.
5: that. And say, this is all the people, including the kids who are homeless. And people are like, what are you talking about? So it is a very, like liminal sort of confusing, you know, policy wonky kind of thing, which doesn't make sense.
6: You're listening to It's Been a Minute from NPR. I'm Brittany Luce, here with Dr. Margot Kushal, director at the University of San Francisco Benioff Homelessness and Housing Initiative, and Dr. Molly Richard, assistant professor in the Department of Public Health for the University of Rhode Island's College of Health Sciences. We're continuing our conversation about the unseen homelessness that affects millions of Americans every year. When we've had similar conversations about like the discrepancy between what sort of characteristics fall under a category that might make you eligible for receiving help from the government or from our society. A question mm-hmm. that I always come back around to is like, I don't know, when there's confusion here, a murkiness here, who might benefit from mm-hmm. America's homelessness rate being somewhat unclear in this way or not very mm-hmm. exact?
4: I think how we define homelessness impacts how we measure it. And then it impacts how we respond. And so the question is, you know, how big of a problem do we have? How much do we need to do? The people who benefit when that number is smaller would be, you know, our policymakers or elected officials or anyone who's tasked with allocating the resources to the scale of the issue. And so if there are our leaders who, you know, don't want to dedicate the resources that are necessary to address the issue, then they want to narrow that definition so that they can feel like, you know, look, what we're doing is working. Hmm. We have the adequate resources dedicated to the scale of the issue. That's not to say that there aren't really well-meaning and well-intentioned elected officials there, and they're not in the back room saying, let's pretend that homelessness is smaller than it is, but going from one size of the potential population of people experiencing homelessness to four times that or six times that, if you really are including all of those who are doubled up, that's a big difference in terms of the scale of response.
6: Margot, what do you think?
5: Yeah, I mean, I think there are a couple things. One is that all throughout this country, their rent is too damn high, right? Like we've increased the rent and rent and rent and rent and increased the cost of housing and the cost of living. Minimum wage jobs haven't kept up. Things like unemployment, disability payments, you know, no benefits have kept up. There's just been this huge widening of this gap. The start of the pandemic, I was doing some COVID tracking before we even had COVID tracking, like the first few days. And I started to call around to households where somebody tested positive. And in those households, I was like asking, oh, you know, how many bedrooms do you have? How many people are there? I was taking down names because we were trying to figure out. And this is in San Francisco. I was finding all these households where there were 16 people living with one bedroom or two bedroom and one bathroom. And I think that there is this one line of thinking that if we included all of that in the definition, no one would get anything. Like, no, we would have no chance. And so maybe if you're 16 people in a one bedroom, maybe that's better than being on the street. I think most of us could rationally agree, like, that is not a place for a child to grow up. That is a place where conflicts arise through nobody's fault. That's a place where nobody's getting sleep. I think there is this fear that the pie is so small and so hard to get and not even barely scratching the surface of what it needs to do, that if we extended, if we quadrupled or quintupled the number of people, which is what we would do, who are really experiencing vastly inadequate housing, well, then we would have no chance. And I think it is, you know, what is the chicken or the egg here?
6: Yeah.
4: You asked, you know, who benefits from the narrow definition. And one thing I wanted to add to that is taking a second to think about who is potentially most harmed by those narrow definitions, or what are sort of the disparate impacts for certain groups when we do only focus on sheltered or unsheltered homelessness, or focus our responses on those who are visible. And so for one, it's definitely families with children. And so when we think about that broader definition of homelessness that the Department of Education counts and estimates each year, we see that 1.5 million children experience homelessness each year. And the last time that they've reported it, so it's the 2023-24 school year, it's the highest number ever on record. So the school definition is showing 11 times as many children experiencing homelessness when we have that expanded definition. Around 75% across the nation or in each community of children experiencing homelessness identified by schools are in a doubled up situation. So when we have our narrow definition of homelessness, yes, it's about scaling resources and all that, but it benefits some people because, you know, we want to attack visible homelessness so that we can show that we made some effort and then get elected. We also see these negative impacts on certain groups when we make those policy decisions.
6: Coming up, Molly, Margo, and I continue our conversation about homelessness in America.
5: You know, YouTube and everything with these images and this is homelessness and these are bad people who did this bad thing. And it sort of lets everyone off the hook about these deep, deep structural issues that really cause this and maintain this crisis.
6: I'm Brittany Luce and you're listening to It's Been a Minute from NPR.
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6: I'm Brittany Luce, and you're listening to It's Been a Minute from NPR. Here with Dr. Margo Kushal, director at the University of San Francisco Benioff Homelessness and Housing Initiative, and Dr. Molly Richard, assistant professor in the Department of Public Health for the University of Rhode Island's College of Health Sciences. We're continuing our conversation about the unseen homelessness that affects millions of Americans every year. What are some cultural moments, touchstones, pop culture examples that have informed either the way that either of you thought about homelessness before you got into the work that you do, or that has come up in talking to people?
5: I'm going to show my age here. I was like sentient thinking, at least a teenager, when the first part of the modern sort of homelessness started, which is really in the early 80s.
6: Well, even when you say modern homelessness, I'm like, what does that mean?
5: Yeah. Before that, there was this idea of like hobos or right, other sort of urban dwellers, often like older white guys, you know, as the image. And then it really shifted. Huh. And I remember as like a pop culture moment, all the stars would like line up on a TV show and sing songs to raise money to end this crisis. And we had all of these like emergency shelters because everyone thought it was like a 1 year thing. Mm. And that was in the, you know, early to mid 80s. And yet it became more and more and more entrenched in our society. So then it was like all the churches and all the other like religious institutions would like host people for a night, and people would literally go on a bus from one place to, wow, another place. And it was thought of as this like moment in time. And like all these like pop stars would sing about it on like almost like a telethon like thing.
9: Hi, I'm Oprah Winfrey. I need your help. On Sunday, May 25th, I need you to hold someone's hand. It can be anyone you want.
6: I guess like the public sort of shock and surprise at this kind of street homelessness or visible homelessness that you're talking about, and that feels so foreign to me compared to sort of how
5: we respond now. Now it's like, it feels like it's like a Fox News feature, right? To come to San Francisco and take images of people really, really having the worst moments of their lives, and then just like saturate TikTok and, you know, YouTube and everything with these images, and this is homelessness, and these are bad people who did this bad thing. And it sort of lets everyone off the hook about these deep, deep structural issues that really cause this and maintain this crisis.
10: Wow. I'm sorry. You're just like, you're kind of blowing my mind. Molly, what about you? I mean, what kind of informed your ideas about homelessness, or even like people that you've worked with or that you've spoken to, like what has informed them?
4: So much has gone into informing that. And I think just being really curious and understanding all the varied experiences, but I really want to like pick up on what Margo is saying just now, because I think what's really interesting is thinking about how during that time, homelessness went from a more narrow definition, like you were saying, right? Mm-hmm. For, you know, being a disaffiliated single adult on Skid Row who's not from this town, to, okay, now let's reconceptualize it to it's all these, you know, it includes families, people of color, working people. We're actually seeing it in a different way now. And so it actually gives me a little hope too that we can like do that again a little bit, because we did change what homelessness meant to people, and it has changed over the last, you know, 50 years. And so I would say that some of the things that I think in my life that also have shifted it to being like, oh, I understand it as a spectrum of housing insecurity and instability. So people who are not nerdy about homelessness policy and services like me, they've seen like the Florida Project.
11: You're going to be late again. You got to let me know.
12: It was due yesterday.
11: Yeah, that's right. It's due yesterday.
12: What else? Why you got to count it like I'm broke?
11: Good girl. You got your rent. Let me count it. Get out of here.
12: Bye.
4: I don't know if you're familiar with that film.
10: It's,
4: you know, family living in a motel. So I'll have friends talk to me about that. Mm-hmm. And then just social media and people actually sharing their own experiences and points and perspectives.
13: So I'm currently homeless and sleeping in my car. I'm going to give y'all 5 things that work for me. And I know it's going to work for you, too.
14: I'm homeless at the Salvation Army. This is what they're feeding us for lunch. First, I got to add my salt and pepper.
15: Spend a homeless morning with me as a 28-year-old living in a campsite with my friend and our 2 dogs.
4: People are actually seeing the accounts first person of people who are experiencing homelessness in varied ways that they never saw before. But it's interesting is I don't think our policymakers and systems have caught up to that. Like the public is ready to have a conversation about how housing insecurity and homelessness is a spectrum. And it's really, really hard to find and afford housing. And I think policymakers are now kind of tasked with deciding how they want to respond, if they want to address situations like doubling up and couch surfing.
5: And I think this may be like a generational thing too, and we might see changes. Like I don't know if it's good news or bad news, but it's sort of interesting / exciting to see some young Congress people, let's say, some of the really young Congress people, share their own lived experience of having been homeless,
10: yeah,
5: right?
10: Yeah, yeah.
5: And so there's several who talk about it. You know, we have a big research center that looks at homelessness. And so we hire people and we ask them sort of, you know, questions about like what got them interested in this. How many young people, young people talk about their own experience? It's like, when I was in college, when I was 17, when I was 24, you know, I lived in my car, I lived in a garage, I went from house to house. It's really so common.
10: Yeah. But fears and ideas about homelessness, though, have long been a major political cudgel, especially lately. I mean, even just considering like the LA mayoral primary earlier this year, I mean, street homelessness, I mean, it's a big visible part of LA living. Spencer Pratt. Okay. For those who do not remember or know, he is best known for being a villain on a 20-year-old reality TV show. That is what Spencer Pratt is best known for, okay? He has no political experience whatsoever, but he was able to garner a lot of support in the primary because he ran on the idea of making this visible homelessness invisible. I wonder, why is this response to or characterization of homelessness so politically seductive for some voters?
5: You know, in this country, we still treat mental health and substance use problems like you're possessed by the devil. And I always say to people, like, if you go back to Middle Ages, people thought people with epilepsy were possessed by the devil. And when I say that in rooms, people sort of giggle and laugh because they're like, that's ridiculous. But the truth is, today we treat people struggling with mental health and substance use problems as if they were possessed by the devil. The other thing is, lots of people struggle with mental health and substance use problems, right? Most of those people are housed.
10: And so if someone comes through and says, hey, I can make this problem disappear for you, then that might sound appealing.
5: It's a hard thing to say to the public. What we really need is you know, electeds who don't have to run for election every 4 years, who can say the truth, which is that it's taken us 40 years and deep, deep-seated structural problems in this country to get us into this deep of a mess. And we're not going to end it tomorrow. But there is a way forward. We can do what they've done for the veterans. We can build the housing. We can subsidize the housing. We can provide the services that everyone needs to thrive. And trust me, if we do that, it will be a win for everyone. But you know that that is not how politics works these days. There are people like doing a gotcha and like trying to ramp up the hatred of people who, it's like kicking people when they're down. How much more down could you be than struggling with an uncontrolled health problem living your life outside?
10: Marco, Molly, thank you both so much. You took this moment from The Real Housewives of Rhode Island, honestly, and expanded it out into a really comprehensive explanation of why we are where we are as a society with regard to our attitudes and policy approach with homelessness. Thank you both so much.
5: Thank you for having us and for hosting this conversation.
4: Thanks for having us.
10: That was Dr. Marco Cushell, director at the UCSF Benioff Homelessness and Housing Initiative, and Dr. Molly Richard, assistant professor in the Department of Public Health for the University of Rhode Island's College of Health Sciences. I'm Brittany Luce, and you've been listening to It's Been a Minute from NPR. Next up is Wild Card, the show where cards control the conversation. Here's host Rachel Martin.
16: Thank you, Brittany. My guest this week is musician and song exploder host Hrishikesh Hirway.
17: I still feel like I'm a work in progress as much as I did 20 years ago. Like, I still feel like I'm wondering what I'm going to be when I grow up, and I'm wondering when I will figure it out.
16: Do you have one of those friends who's always been into music, like really into music? And this friend also happens to be an incredible storyteller with an amazing ear for detail and an insatiable curiosity about human nature and creativity? Well, that's who it feels like I'm hanging out with whenever I listen to an episode of the podcast Song Exploder. Because the host, Hrishikesh Hirway, is like that friend, helping me understand music and musicians in a deeper way. He is so very good at this because he himself is a musician. He's got a new album out, and it's called In the Last Hour of Light. And I am so very happy to welcome Hrishikesh Hirway to Wildcard. Hi.
17: Hi. So good to see you.
16: First round, memories. I hold up three cards. I know you listen to the show, so you know how this goes. You pick randomly, Hrishikesh. One, two, or three.
17: Let's start with one.
16: Start with one. Where did you get to feel independent as a kid?
17: You know, I think that feeling independent was a really important thing for me as a kid and still as an adult. I remember when I was little, I didn't quite recognize it for what it was, this some kind of like willful streak or something. But I remember it used to manifest in a way where, you know, people would ask, you know, if you want Coke or Sprite or Coke or Pepsi or something, you know, like in my head, I remember as a little kid, mainstream sodas. And I thought, no, I want orange soda.
16: And it wasn't that you necessarily really loved the taste of orange soda. You were just like, I'm going to be different. That's like for the, you know, basic kids. I'm going to be fly my little freak flag of orange soda.
17: Yeah. Yeah. That's something different. I think I did genuinely like it more.
16: Okay. Okay. Good.
17: But I also don't know that I can completely separate where the motivation was. Was it because I liked the taste? The thing that really sticks out in my mind was I know that I liked that it was the path less traveled.
16: Did this ever get you into trouble, independence, or was it mostly a productive feeling in your family and childhood?
17: I wouldn't say that it got me into trouble, but my parents certainly wanted me to be a doctor, the traditional career of choice for any Indian family. for their kid. Right. And because, again, it was the default, almost before interrogating it for myself, I felt like that wasn't going to be for me. Mm-hmm. And then I did think about it more, and I recognized that, yeah, I don't think that's going to be what I want. But that was another example of feeling a need to be independent and find my own path. And I just had this inborn nature of trying to avoid the thing that felt like the default.
18: Yeah. One, two, or three?
17: Let's do two.
18: Two. Ah, what music became part of your identity as a teenager?
17: I mean, so much. Really, just the idea of music. Music became a part of my identity. Mm. I think growing up, I had been a kid who did well in school, and that was kind of an identity that I didn't want it to be an identity. It was a fact, but then other kids in school would be like,
18: make it an identity. Yeah. You're the smart kid.
17: They make it an identity for you. Yeah. And then when I started playing in bands and I started playing drums in bands, I was like, oh, this is a thing that's kind of mine. This is a thing that I'm choosing and I really love. And, that was huge for me. And I guess specifically the music that helped me get there was, I remember I used to take, piano lessons in school, but my piano teacher gave me a key to the drum practice space, as sort of like, cause I'd asked if it would be possible. And so I wasn't taking drum lessons, but I would go in and play drums along to the album 13 Songs by Fugazi.
18: Nice.
17: And, that was sort of my music school, just trying to play along with that album.
18: And where are your parents with all this at that point? Like, are they like, okay, Rishikesh is, you know, music is a helpful thing to know to be a well-developed human being, but obviously it's not a real thing that is a career.
17: Yeah. Yeah. No, it's part of being a well-rounded person. Exactly.
18: And what was it like when it became clear to them that this was going to be your path?
17: Oh, then it was very worrisome.
18: Really?
17: There were so many years where they tried to suggest helpful alternative plans.
18: Really? Still? Yeah. Like years into it?
17: Years into it. You know, I remember my dad telling me, he was like, okay, so you're making records and you're touring. It's almost like you have a small business. And I was like, yeah, kind of. And he was like, well, maybe you could go to business school. Maybe you should try getting an MBA. This was like last ditch effort. He's like, I'm really stretching here.
18: Yes.
17: You know, like, what about that? And I was like, I don't think that's really
18: I can
17: the path
18: totally
17: for me.
18: Hear it playing out.
17: He's like, you could use the skills you're learning there in business school, even in this whatever it is you're doing.
18: I know your mom passed away several years ago, but did she ever go to your shows? Did she ever?
17: She did.
18: She did.
17: That's the thing. They didn't understand it and they didn't see a path forward and they saw how little money I was making. So they were just very, very concerned. But they would come to the shows when I would be, you know, close by for a while. My family, my mom and my dad lived in, the suburbs of Chicago. Mm-hmm. And I remember I have a very strong memory of them coming to this sort of punk classic venue, the Fireside Bowl. I was on tour playing with some friends of mine who were in a hardcore band and they came to the show, you know, it was like a Saturday afternoon and my mom's wearing like full, she's in her sari. Mm-hmm. My dad's wearing a jacket and tie.
18: Oh.
17: And they came to the Fireside Bowl to support my show.
18: Coming up, Song Exploder host Rishikesh Hirway on the miracle of daily existence.
17: Everybody should always be going around in awe of everything and desperate to remember it.
18: I'm Rachel Martin, and you're listening to Wildcard from NPR.
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2: I'm Rachel Martin, and you're listening to Wildcard from NPR, the show where cards control the conversation. And today, musician and song exploder host Hrishikesh Hirway is playing the game, and it's time for him to draw the next card.
18: Next three. One, two, or three?
17: Two, please.
18: Two. What do you feel like you're constantly chasing?
17: These days, I think I feel like I'm constantly chasing this validation that I am the person on the outside in the world that matches up with the person that I think I am on the inside.
18: Who do you think you are on the inside that's not necessarily recognized on the outside?
17: I don't know even that I believe it these days so much, but who I hope I am is an artist. I hope that I can look myself in the mirror and feel like I deserve to be doing the music that I'm doing, that I get to like make this record and play these shows and write songs and feel like I have earned that somehow, as opposed to it being a lark, some kind of, you know, daydream, some kind of self-indulgence. You know, it's funny because if someone else were writing songs, I would never judge them for the act of trying.
18: Right.
17: I mean, songs or anything else, if someone said, this is something I really love and I really care about and I'm pursuing, I'd be like, great. That's fantastic. You know, like whatever level you're at, that's amazing. Like I'm so happy for you. But for me, for some reason, I don't seem to be able to access that kind of permission.
18: Grace, yeah, for yourself. Yeah. And also if someone told you that, which I'm sure people do all the time, like, this is awesome, Hrishikesh, this is so great that you're doing this. Do you not believe them?
17: I think it's not so. Basically, yes, I don't believe them. I think that they're being very nice. I'm like, people are nice.
18: Right.
17: What they say
18: to
17: you.
18: You don't want people to be nice.
17: To your face. Yeah. I, if it were a stranger who had never met me and they were saying it behind my back, then I might believe it.
18: Right.
17: But anybody saying it to me, I'm like, people are too polite. Maybe they're just saying it because they think that's what they need to say. Or they're my friend. They're someone who loves me for some other reason. And they want to support, you know, a dream or something like that. And it's very hard for me to accept the idea that maybe I actually am the person I hope to be.
18: Right. What if you're already there?
17: Yeah.
18: You just have to wake up to it. Okay. Last one in this round. One, two, or three?
17: Three.
18: Three. What have you found surprising about getting older?
17: I would love to flip this one around and
18: you?
17: Ask you this
18: would
17: question. You? Yes. Especially since you made that comment. Wait 10 years.
18: No, I have an answer to this. It's I always think of my – although I haven't answered it on the show before. No one's ever flipped this one. I remember my grandfather on my dad's side, my grandpa Ernest Martin. I remember we used to go to their house quite often. And I remember my dad was picked us up and we were kind of collecting our stuff and trying to scoot out the door. And it was clear he and my dad were in a really intense conversation. And he was starting to forget things. And he was aware that he was kind of diminished in his mind. And his body was so strong. His body was so strong. He was such a physically strong man. He's one of these guys who had those hand, you know, those hand exerciser things on his car, on the steering wheel. So when he was at stoplights, he was always going like this.
17: Yeah.
18: And he was a farmer and he invented stuff. He was just a very strong guy. And he was really struggling with that disconnect between feeling so strong on the outside and having his mind start to diminish. And how that applies to me is that I think of that because there is still a disconnect, but it's the opposite. I feel like the same in my head. Mm. I'm like the same. I'm the same person I was when I was like, of course I've had life experience, but like I think about myself when I was 22 or even when I was a kid, like when I was 10, it's like the same mind. I mean, knock on wood, it hasn't started to go yet, even though I make fun of my memory. And my body starts to change though. Hmm. And there are all these physical reminders that you're aging. And the world tells you you're aging, especially if you're a woman, you know, pointing things out all the time. And that's what's surprising to me.
17: Hmm. That the disconnect exists.
18: Yeah. That either your mind starts to be different and your body stays the same, or you perceive it to be the same, or your body changes and your mind or your perception of yourself is the same and it doesn't feel connected. Mm. So now, you.
17: What I'm surprised about getting older is how little changes, actually. Like
18: well,
17: you
18: now
17: said,
18: you're just bragging. No. But do tell. Tell me.
17: Well, it's like you said, you have the same brain.
18: Well, yes. Yeah. Yeah, right.
17: And I feel like I also have the same brain, which means that I still feel like I'm a work in progress as much as I did 20 years ago. Like I still feel like I'm wondering what I'm going to be when I grow up. And I'm right. wondering when I will figure it out. I'm wondering when I will get to settle my version of myself into the thing that I hope to be. Mm. In some ways, it's kind of neat that I still have that feeling. And in other ways, it's terrifying because I think about the number of my actual age and I think I am way too old to be having this feeling. Like when I read about people in the newspaper and they list their name and then their age, you know, and I'm like, oh yeah, of course that's an adult person. And then I'm like, wait, actually they're my
18: that's
17: age.
18: Me.
17: That's my age.
18: Yeah, right.
17: I feel this separation between what that number is and how unsettled I feel.
18: Yeah.
17: So I'm surprised as I get older that I don't feel like a reflection of that number. I still feel like a kid and a kid who wants to grow up and be this person.
18: If you're just tuning in, this is Wildcard from NPR, the show where cards control the conversation. I'm Rachel Martin, and my guest today is the host of the Song Exploder podcast, Hrishikesh Hirway. And it's time for him to pick the next card. One, two, or three?
17: I'll pick one.
18: One. Here we go. Do you think that there's order in the universe, or is it all chaos?
17: I think there is both. I think there is order in the universe. I think because of the Fibonacci sequence.
18: No one's ever said that before. Guarantee.
17: Yeah.
18: I don't know what it is. So just explain what it is.
17: I don't know if I know enough to explain it, but the Fibonacci sequence is, you know, a mathematical phenomenon where you start with one and then one, and then it's two. You basically add the number previous to get the next number. So 1 plus 2, 3, 2 plus 3, 5, 3 plus 5, 8, 5 plus 8, 13. And it goes on and on and on.
18: I like
17: That's
18: that.
17: The Fibonacci
18: that feels
17: sequence.
18: Good. Yeah.
17: And it exists in nature. That pattern is in the, you see it in the way that flowers, petals, the petals of flowers. There's just all these ways in which nature represents this sort of mathematical idea.
18: Yeah.
17: And I think it's so cool and so beautiful. There are so many patterns, and yeah, just the fact that we are walking around and talking and have brains and think, I mean, the evolution is just so incredible. There's a level of order that exists in just all living things. And yet it's also an accident.
18: Right. I mean, when you think about, I mean, there's so much chaos. There's so much obvious chaos. But when you say it like that, the chaos is exceptional to the order. I mean, the order is paramount. It's all so miraculous that it has to be ordered.
17: It's miraculous. I mean, right now,
18: right.
17: Some electrical impulse is happening in my brain and it's moving my body and I'm saying words and the words are in an order that you can understand as an idea. Like that's,
18: I mean,
17: unbelievable. Everything is unbelievable. We should all be walking around all the time saying, oh my God, I can't believe that any of this is happening. Everybody should always be going around in awe of everything and desperate to remember it.
18: Yeah. Yeah. I love that. That's a good way to live. Okay. Last question. Last three cards. One, two, or three?
17: Two, please.
18: Two. Well, you may have just answered this one. What does it mean to live a good life?
17: I think if you've... Gosh, I wish I could ask this one. I wish I could turn this one around on you too.
18: Nope, you can't.
17: I can't.
18: If it were easier, I would let you, but this is a hard one. Or it's not hard. Or it's not hard. What does it mean to live a good life? Be good to other people. Make their journey on this planet a little easier, right? Yeah. I think that's it. And find joy and wonder and awe and be grateful for it all. And I mean, it's just, it's the big question, but it's also just like such a simple, simple question.
17: I think right now, just from where I am in my own life, the idea of living a good life is something about contentment, something about finding peace. It feels like it should be easy. Like you said, I have so much to be grateful for, but I also have this restlessness that I think in some ways has been really helpful for me. It's been the source of my drive in a lot of ways, a lot of my ambition. But it also fuels this discontent. And I'm trying so hard in my happiest moments, I forget that. And I can just be with the people that I love and be aware of how much I love them and be grateful for all of that. So I think the secret to a good life is letting go of that gap between what you have and some imaginary idea of something that you might have someday. Letting go of the idea of striving.
18: Yeah. Yeah. That's a good one. Rishikesh, we end the show the same way every time, with a trip in our memory time machine. In the time machine, you revisit one moment from your past. It's not a moment you want to change one thing about. It's just a moment you'd like to linger in a little longer. Which moment do you choose?
17: I think I know the exact moment when I fell in love with my wife.
18: Really?
17: And one of the reasons I'm so aware of it is because I do have a photograph of it. You know, in terms of wanting to hold on to these important memories, I don't know that I realized it was so important when I took this picture, but I took a picture of her. It was on our third date. And now I can look back at that and I can remember what that felt like, what I had in that moment. It was basically, it's like someone took a picture right before the meteor hits, you know, it's like an inch away from me.
18: Yeah.
17: It's like the moment where everything changed.
18: Where was she? Paint a little bit of a
17: This was in New York. It was in her
18: outside,
17: apartment.
18: Inside. Okay.
17: In her apartment. And
18: is she looking
17: in the photograph,
18: at the camera?
17: Yes. She's sitting at her desk and she's looking back over her shoulder at me and smiling. And she looks happy and and I remember just how happy I was and how accidental the whole thing was. You know, the chance that we had found each other was so unexpected. Mm-hmm. And I felt all of it. I really felt the profundity of that moment of just like, wow, I can't, this idea, right? Of like, everybody should be walking around saying, I can't believe this is happening and I want to hold on to it.
18: Yeah.
17: That's a moment that I remember feeling that way, you know, as it was happening.
18: In the moment, yeah.
17: Yeah.
18: Right.
17: I don't know that there are a lot of times when your life is changing and you're aware of it.
18: Right.
17: You know, and especially when it's something good. Usually we know when it's something bad. Mm-hmm. But a lot of times I think you don't know until you look back. And I think maybe in that moment I had a sense. But I would love to be able to go back to that moment, knowing what I know now.
18: Yeah. Where's the photo? I mean, probably on your phone, but like, do you have it printed out?
17: No, it was a photo I took on my, you know, film camera.
18: Oh, on a camera.
17: Yeah.
18: Oh.
17: Yeah. It was 2007. So I didn't have a, you know, camera phone yet.
18: Right.
17: Or at least not one that looked anyway.
18: So is it in a shoebox or is it properly displayed somewhere?
17: It's in a little photo album. Of pictures from that year. Yeah. Actually, I found it tucked into a journal. And that's what made me think of it. It like I was flipping through a journal and I had put it in there and now it's moved into the photo album.
18: Hrishikesh Hirway, his new album is called In the Last Hour of Light. Hrishikesh, thank you so much for doing this.
17: Thank you so much for having me. It's so great to be able to talk to you about this stuff, and I really, really, really appreciate everything you do.
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0: and homes have been lost. We do not know the extent of that damage yet. For example, the VA hospital in Spokane has been successfully evacuated, and there are vulnerable people in other care facilities that are being evacuated as well.
1: Meanwhile, fire crews are fighting a blaze in western Idaho and eastern Oregon that has burned nearly 525 square miles. Voters in several states head to the polls Tuesday for another round of primary elections. For people hoping to take part in later contests, voter registration deadlines are approaching quickly. NPR's Hansi Luong reports.
2: Eligible voters in Wyoming who want to cast ballots in the state's August 18th primary have until Monday to get in their mail-in registration application, though in-person signups are available through Wyoming's primary day. For Connecticut's August 11th primary election, registering in person ends on August 10th at 12 p.m. local time. August 10th is also the last day in Rhode Island to register in person by mail or online before that state's September 9th primary. If you've already signed up to vote, you may want to go to your election official's website and check your registration status before your state's deadline. Election officials may remove your name from their list, especially if you've recently moved, changed your name, or haven't voted in a while. And if you're planning to mail your application, election officials recommend sending it at least a week before the deadline. Hansi Luong, NPR News.
1: This is NPR News in Washington. Flight attendants are on strike against WestJet, the second largest airline in Canada. Hundreds of flights were canceled. The union says the workers are not being paid for some duties performed on the ground. WestJet says it's made an offer to address that, but was rejected. A museum devoted entirely to AI-generated art has opened in Los Angeles. The exhibits are also raising a more complicated question: how much of the art comes from the machine, and how much still depends on the human behind it. NPR's Chloe Feltman reports.
3: Rafiq Anadol is known for using AI algorithms to transform massive troves of data into bombastic three-dimensional installations of light and sound. The Turkish-American artist says he creates his projects, including the new Dataland Museum in LA, with the help of the people in his studio, a multidisciplinary group of artists, architects, and data scientists. He says his art is
4: 50% human, 50% machine.
3: To create the art at Dataland, Anadol fed images and sounds from museum archives, labs, and even his own travels to the Brazilian Amazon into a custom AI model. He then directed it to create specific scenarios, such as a dreamlike hummingbird narrative. Chloe Veltman, NPR News.
1: At the box office, Spider-Man Brand New Day made history in its first weekend. It brought in $355 million in ticket sales, the second biggest North American opening after Avengers Endgame, which opened with $357 million. This is the fourth time actor Tom Holland has played the web-slinging crime fighter. I'm Nora Rahm, NPR News in Washington.
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6: I'm Kushan Avidar.
7: I'm Ariana Brocious.
6: And this is Climate One. So I don't want to brag, but I'm pretty hip, Ariana. Did you know that?
7: Oh, I mean, yeah, it's obvious.
6: Like, I make it my business to know what's up in popular culture. If I still had hair, I'd have frosted tips.
7: Oh, wow. Wow. I wish I could say the same. Maybe not about the frosted tips, but, you know, being hip.
6: Your loss.
7: Just being with it, you know. I'm usually way behind the times with memes and jokes and slang and pop songs. But I do watch a fair amount of TV, for better or for worse. So I do have a familiarity with, like, you know, the big shows on Netflix and Max, Apple, and, of course, PBS. So I'm not a total rube.
6: Of course. I mean, PBS is timeless. I've always tried to work at the intersection of current events and pop culture because I do think that's where the Overton window can shift and you can affect public opinion. And frankly, there's just a lot of joy in it.
7: And that's exactly what today's show is all about. When it comes to climate, we have the facts, but we aren't moving fast enough. So we need to get climate awareness to the places where people already are, sharing knowledge in ways they can relate to, and maybe change the way they think about what's possible.
6: In recent years, this climate lever has gotten more and more activated. We recently did a show on games that include climate themes or content. today we'll hear from

0: someone in Hollywood and a major league athlete about how they use platforms for climate awareness.
1: And because self-image is a key part of all this, we'll hear about a fascinating study linking views on masculinity with concerns about climate. Kusha went to an MMA match, spoiler alert, so stay tuned. You don't want to miss that.
0: First, we're going to a space most of us know well, at least from one side of the screen. I'm talking about Hollywood. Can watching a character in a movie take charge of the future actually change what people believe they can do in real life? And can the stories we consume ultimately shape public attitudes and even policy outcomes?
1: Allison Beagleman certainly thinks so. She's an entrepreneur and impact producer working at the intersection of climate and media. She's co-founder of the Hollywood Climate Summit and co-founder and chief of strategy at Context Collaborative. We talked about the power of what we see on the screen to shape action in real life.
2: We have a lot of people doing the work in terms of helping creatives and companies and brands tell better stories that are more accurate and also fun and exciting and entertaining. And then we really need the people to bring those case studies to light and also bring people together to talk about their learnings and hear from scientists about like what they're struggling to communicate and how we as a field can do a better job. While at the same time, we are, you know, as an organization, we do impact campaign work. We're directing attention. That's what the summit does. It really creates a space, but also directs attention so that we can take what is already happening and scale it, right?
1: Why is it important for climate change to show up in popular entertainment?
2: Because climate has not shown up. And because of that, we've proven that there's a lack of understanding of what climate change even is across our country, our globe. And that lack of understanding has allowed for a lot of disinformation to spread. Obviously, there's been a politicization of climate that has added to disinformation. And so, you know, that's a whole other can of worms. But the reason culture and entertainment is so critical to the climate fight is because we hit billions of people every single day. The gaming industry alone hits around 6 billion people, and people are playing these games consistently. TV and film, you're connected with your favorite TV character, you're watching seasons and seasons of them. If they're like Ava Daniels from Hacks and they're constantly bringing up climate change and AI and all these issues that are interconnected and giving you a lens to view them through, you're going to feel more connected to it and be like, oh, okay, yeah, like that's something that's cool and fun and I can speak to in my everyday life. When you know someone and you hear something from them directly, you're more likely to share that information. And so if you're getting to know these characters and they're giving you information and then you're going out and sharing it, like that's one of the best ways to grow awareness about something. And we're also in a really dark time news-wise. So I think that's why it's also really important, because culture is one of the last frontiers that we can utilize to put out critical information.
1: Yeah, I mean, I hear you there saying that it's important for affecting the way people think about issues, and we'll talk a bit more about that in a minute, but also this sort of messenger role that characters play, where they are conveying information about lots of different things, and viewers and listeners are sort of, you know, absorbing that to a certain degree, and it's affecting the way they might be communicating about it in their own lives. So I want to play a couple examples, because I think it's great to hear just a few examples of how climate shows up in TV today. So the first is from Hacks season 3, which you just referenced. Deborah is a 60 plus comedian and Ava is her Gen Z writing partner. They're on a hike. They get lost. Deborah is injured. The conversation turns to climate change, which Deborah doesn't really think is an issue. So let's listen to this.
3: Why don't we admit that this is a problem? Look, even if what you say is true, what can any one person do about it?
4: Well, you're right. Your average person can't do as much as corporations or governments.
3: There you go. Case closed.
4: I said average person. You're one of the biggest climate criminals I know. Your carbon footprint is huge.
3: Well, not as big as your carbon handprint.
4: Hey, we had an agreement.
5: I'm handicapped now. I have more rights.
4: Okay, you know what? Joke all you want, but you drive cars that are inefficient. You take a private jet everywhere.
5: Not everywhere.
4: All the stuff that you sell on QVC, it's all plastic and fast fashion. Polyester doesn't degrade. It's made from oil. Okay, Forever 21 is basically Exxon. Zara, BP.
5: Listen, I'm not saying you're wrong. It's just that young people are just so much more dramatic about everything. When you live long enough, you realize things don't change that drastically.
4: Okay, think of it this way. When you play a comedy club, you don't do the shitty material at the end of your set and leave the crowd cold out of respect for the comedian following you, right?
5: Of course not.
4: Okay, so maybe think of the earth that way.
1: So there's a lot to unpack in there, and I would love to hear your thoughts first.
2: Yeah, I love that clip. That was, I think, from 2024. And our partners at the NRDC actually worked directly with the team at HATS and the showrunners and the writers to sort of give them inspiration and ideas for like what Ava could say and like how it could reflect their relationship. I also say always the intergenerational action and relationship building is so core to climate because we just have these giant gaps, which you're sort of seeing in this clip. But yeah, I mean, unpacking it, what I think Ava as a character, especially in the scene, but always does really well is connecting big issues together in a really personal way. So like she talks about like in this one clip, fashion, plastic and its connection to oil. She talks about the footprint. She talks about pollution. But what she does really great is she says it in a way that for Deborah, like says it in her own terms. And I think that you see that at the end where she's talking about like you wouldn't leave a room cold, right? Like that's sort of the big finale. I think that's really important when you're doing this type of work is like really diving into how would your character act? How would you talk to someone about it? And then making those connections shows us how intersectional climate is, that it really connects to many different issues.
1: Yeah, the intersectionality is really on display here. And that's key. Also, that idea that it has to feel authentic to the character, right? And this character, Ava, for people who don't watch the show, I mean, she is outspoken. She has a lot of opinions. And the intergenerational thing is really interesting as well. And I think that's something probably older and younger viewers of this can relate in some respect to either character. So I want to ask, what makes a story good in terms of being climate informed versus climate themed?
2: There are so many different ways to describe climate storytelling now, and everyone has their own jargon. We've sort of at Context Collaborative have thought about it in terms of three different areas. So there's like a climate theme, climate informed, and just like the broader lens of climate context. So when I think about climate themed, I'll think of a story that's maybe more, you know, nature is the story, climate is the story. Mm-hmm. So I would maybe think about like Okja. That was a film from a while ago, but it was very, very rooted in nature. Same with Wild Robot, Hoppers, maybe even Jurassic Park too, like nature-based solutions. Maybe they're about animals. Maybe they're about mycology or trees. But it's all wrapped up in it. Versus climate informed is more like climate is going to shape the world, but it's maybe not the main plot. And I don't want to spoil the next clip, but I think that next clip is more geared towards that.
1: Yeah, well, let's go there. Let's listen to it. So this next clip is from The Morning Show, season 4, episode 2. In it, reporter Alex Levy, played by Jennifer Aniston, is stuck in traffic because of a protest in downtown. So she ends up jumping out, reporting live from that protest, and we'll give a listen to this.
6: I am at 23rd and Broadway, where traffic is at a standstill, where the city has come to a standstill as the radical Earth activist group Extinction.
7: Revelle, please keep filming. I'm live.
6: Iconic.
7: Oh,
6: Extinction Revelle.
7: Hey, well,
6: and who are you?
8: A warrior for truth.
6: And what are you doing here? Why are you doing this?
8: This summit is a front for big oil. Yeah! It's a cover to sell drilling contracts. Look at International Allied Petroleum. Their CEO, Zeke Pemberton, hides his company's pollution behind these sham summits. The stock price gets a bump and he takes home over $100 million a year.
6: But this is a summit for renewable energy, so where are you sourcing your greenwashing claims? What is your evidence?
8: We have receipts. They're internal documents.
6: Well, then why are you shutting the entire city down? Why don't you just publish those documents?
8: Because no one believes us. No one listens.
2: Alex, watch out. So two sort of things I want to talk about. One, it's different because it's really deeply specific. And I think speaking to the bigger climate movement and systems, it's not a character based scene. What I think is really great about the scene is that we're getting really specific about a really critical issue within climate, which is corruption and big oil sort of deciding that they do this all the time. They show up at climate conferences. They show up at COP, oil executives, like they're behind the scenes lobbying, but also greenwashing at the same time so that we don't know. They created the concept of carbon footprint. And I think, yes, we don't really need to see that many more protest scenes, because when you hear climate, you want to think of like radical activists. But I think in this scene, what you're hearing is like, they have proof that there's really bad things happening and corruption happening, but people aren't listening to them, right? And so mm-hmm. I think that's really an important sort of nuance, and it's important for someone like Alex Levy, the character, to hear, because she probably doesn't know any of this. This is probably new to her.
1: There's a lot of climate-themed content on TV, in movies, in games, as you mentioned, a lot more than there might have been, you know, a couple decades ago. But a lot of it is apocalyptic and dark. Some of it paints kind of a bleak future. Even if the entertainment value is high, it can be kind of hard to sit with. Things like The Day After Tomorrow, Mad Max. As someone who thinks a lot about the impact of these films and TV shows, how do you view those kinds?
2: I would say that Hollywood's never not going to tell apocalyptic stories. Like, as a movement, I'm sorry to speak for the ecosystem of climate storytelling, but I think, unfortunately, because they're going to keep telling these stories, and because all around us we're seeing climate disasters, you know, extreme weather that is mainly brought on by climate change, like, I think we just need to, as a community, lean into how can we make those as accurate as possible. I think there's ways to do it. I just think it's about how do you do it in a way that people understand that this is happening right now and that they learn things from it, right? Like, even if it's subconscious.
1: So based on our conversation so far, my guess is that a lot of the people that you work with at the Hollywood Climate Summit come to the summit already wanting to incorporate climate into their work or already doing it. Maybe they want to learn how to do it better or get a little more recognition or platform for some of that work. What about people who aren't already on board? How do you bring them in?
2: So basically, within the summit, we have different programs. We have programming that is, you know, more deep dive and more complex, but also the mainstream of it all, like when you bring in a big TV show, it had Grey's Anatomy on a few years ago, like that brings in new people. Our main conference, it's just like a big rah-rah celebration, which is so rare these days, especially in climate. And it's usually 50% new people who have never been before, which wow. I think is so, we love doing that. And we love bringing in new speakers. Like if there's, you know, gamers or TV and film folks who feel like they're interested, but they don't want to mess up and they don't want to like, yeah, say the wrong thing. And they don't feel like they're an expert. Like we try to create forums that make them feel safe enough to try. And then usually that sort of gets them in or gets people more excited to keep doing the work. We also take our programming to other places. So we do Sundance every single year. It's mm-hmm. free. You know, like we try to create low barriers to access so that people can just come. And that also brings in new people, right? But I think the mainstream culture piece of it is just the way, because they're just watching something and then there's climate in it. And climate's, again, it's intersectional. Every single issue connects to it. I think that's also that's the best part of climate and the worst part of climate, because it makes the marketing yep. really hard.
1: What evidence is there to show that the things we see on screen, what characters say and do and how they behave, affects how we behave in our real lives?
2: Oh my gosh, there's so many great studies. There's some great, great research being done within the climate media ecosystem. And one of our partners, Rare.org, they have an entertainment lab. I could just give you a specific example. There was a case study on the show. I don't know if you watch the show, but I love Sex and the City. So it was the And Just Like That, which was the sort of like spin-off like future of it all. And they just had a basic scene in the show where Miranda, instead of ordering regular steak, orders a plant-based option. And mm-hmm. they tracked that, quoting from the study, viewers who saw a plant-based version versus a meat-only version were more likely to say eating less meat is healthier and better for the environment. And also, viewers said that the entertainment value was not affected. So that's the whole thing, where it's not going to change the way people are watching the content. But I do think this is a great example of, like, it's a small thing. People probably didn't even know that you could get plant-based options at Chipotle, which you totally can now.
1: Allison Beagleman is Chief Strategy Officer and co-founder of the Context Collaborative and co-founder of the Hollywood Climate Summit. Thank you for joining us on Climate One.
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0: Coming up, a surprising discovery linking men's views on masculinity and climate.
9: The more a man was like, yeah, I'm really stressed out about appearing masculine, the less willing he was to express concern about climate change.
0: That's up next when Climate One returns.
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0: This is Climate One. I'm Kusha Navidar. There's been a lot of macho energy in the national conversation as of late. The UFC fight on the White House lawn commemorating the 250th anniversary of the U.S. was a sweaty, surreal spectacle. Was it simply entertainment, or does it reflect something deeper about culture, about identity and attention itself?
1: It's hard to tell. Recently, Defense Secretary Pete Hegseth announced all American military personnel age 30 and older, men and women, will be required to be tested for testosterone deficiency. This feels like a caricature of traditional masculinity, but it's a real thing happening in our present moment.
0: Yeah, and though there's a lot of talk about the rise of the manosphere, speaking as a man, I think it's important to underscore that masculinity is not a monolith, of course. What I see in the discourse is a lot of guys that feel isolated, that feel unrecognized, and my heart goes out to them. And you see it trickle out in all different ways. For some of them, their conception of masculinity can conflict with saying they care about the planet.
1: That's the focus of our next conversation. Michael P. Hazelhoon is an associate professor of management at the University of California, Riverside. His research looks at how concerns around social identity influence judgment and behavior.
0: He authored the report, Man Enough to Save the Planet: Masculinity Concerns Predict Attitudes Toward Climate Change. That's in the Journal of Environmental Psychology. I talked to him about his findings.
9: A lot of people have found that men tend to be less concerned about climate change than women, or at least they express less concern about climate change. But a lot of the focus has been on the women's side of things, like, oh, women are socialized to care about others and to be more communal, and that's why they care more. And I kind of took the other side of things. I said, well, what if this caring and compassion that's associated with caring about climate change, what if that turns men off to expressing concern? You know, they don't want to look like they're caring and compassionate, and that actually leads some men to say, eh, maybe it's not such a big deal. There's a lot of work that shows that, you know, men have to be manly men and, you know, showing that they're masculine, but I was really surprised that it translated in, you know, over to something like climate change beliefs.
0: Okay, so let's talk a little bit about the study itself. How would you explain the test to people who are just getting introduced to it?
9: Yeah, so it was a multi-study project, starting with, do people believe that men who care about climate change are warmer? Are they more caring? Are they more compassionate? Things like that. And they are. And so kind of established that from the beginning. But then the next three studies were kind of the meat of the projects, where it says, well, if men believe that caring about climate change paints them as being caring and compassionate, are men who are really worried about their masculinity more likely to avoid appearing caring and compassionate, and therefore more likely to say, climate change isn't such a big deal. But the finding was really consistent. The more a man was like, yeah, I'm really stressed out about appearing masculine, the less willing he was to express concern about climate change.
0: Interesting. So the study looked at the correlation, I guess that you would say, the strongest correlation you found was between men who demonstrated insecurity or at least concern about masculinity having a strong negative opinion about specifically using the term climate change or just caring about the environment in general.
9: It was specific to climate change.
0: That word, that term.
9: Yes.
0: Okay.
9: That term.
0: I think part of the reason why it's so interesting to me is because there has been this swell I found in the past 5 years, at least, of talking about the manosphere and how norms and ideas of masculinity are really coming to the forefront of seeing both the impact on our society, but also just within an individual guy, an individual man, a person who identifies as a man. For you, how familiar were you with this discourse or with just the manosphere in general before this study?
9: Fairly familiar. I've been doing research on gender for about 20 years now. 10 or 15 years ago, I conducted research on linking testosterone to various behaviors, which is associated with the extent to which you care about being a man and showing your aggression. So yeah, so with a kind of societal turn towards with leadership, even expressing that it's important to always show your manhood, it was it's like, hey, this is familiar.
0: Yeah. Did anything surprise you about the study then? Because it sounds like it was pretty consistent with what you had found in your previous research.
9: Yeah. So at the risk of being too honest, I started the study and I found the initial results and I said, yeah, all I'm measuring is political orientation. So men who are further to the right tend to be more concerned about their masculinity and they tend to not report as much concern about the climate. So I said, I'm just capturing political orientation.
0: If somebody's on the left or if somebody's on the right, you're going to see. Yeah, I get that. That makes sense.
9: Exactly. Yeah. So I didn't get too excited at first, but in two of these studies in the project, I also collected political orientation and ran analyses where you sort of take that out of the equation to a certain extent and the effect is still there. So that was really surprising to me is that it's not just a political orientation story.
0: So what you're saying there is that there's a subset of folks, of men who identify as being left-leaning, who are also concerned about their masculinity and who also do not want to use the term climate change, have less of an interest, belief in climate change. Am I hearing that right?
9: Yeah, that's exactly right. So from a statistical perspective, once you take that out of the equation, it doesn't matter whether you're left wing or right wing. It's just your concern about yourself being a man that predicts the climate change attitudes.
0: Did this study challenge how you think about masculinity?
9: Oh, boy. It's a really interesting question. I don't think it challenged me how I personally think about masculinity, but I have a 16-year-old son. And it kind of made me reflect on what are the lessons I'm teaching him about his masculinity and about how he feels as almost a man. And, you know, have I instilled a concern in him about needing to prove that he's a man? And could that affect things like his concern for the environment growing up?
0: I hear you. As an academic, you're touching on something that is so easily recognized in the public discourse, like these ideas of gender. They're not necessarily academic. Everybody has their own take on it, whether they ride motorcycles or whatever. When you're talking about this in group settings, at dinner parties or what have people had interesting reactions?
9: People get kind of sad, to be honest. So what do we do about that? Because, you know, like you said, especially in the last few years, I think there's become more of an emphasis on men need to prove their manhood and be manly men and things like that. You know, again, from leadership in the United States on down. So does that mean it's just going to get worse? What do we do? How do we, not that men are the victims here, but how do we help men? You know, it's okay. You're a man, and you know, we believe you. So now go ahead and do something about climate change.
14: Do you have any sense of what that would be? Or are you really just like, listen, I'm the messenger. I can't fix this. I'll run another study if you want. What do you think about that?
9: I have some ideas. So in other research, I looked at men who are worried about their masculinity are less likely to forgive others because forgiveness is seen as a more feminine trait. And in one of the studies from that project, we threatened their masculinity and then we gave them a chance to restore it. So they either thought of two times where they were recently felt like a real man, super easy. You can easily come up with two times in, you know, the last day or so, or they had to come up with 10 times they recently felt like a real man. That's hard to do. So the guys who did that, like, oh man, I guess I must not be a real man because I can only think of 7 or 8 times. And they told me to come up with 10. So the guys who could reaffirm their masculinity by thinking of 2 times they were recently real men, they were then willing to forgive. They're like, okay, I'm not so threatened anymore.
14: Oh, wow. So giving them the ability to affirm the identity that I'm guessing they want to feel right. Masculine, gave them the capacity then to do this other act, forgiveness, not typically associated by them with manhood. Did I capture all that correctly?
9: Yes. Yeah.
14: Interesting. Perfect. And so if you were going to extrapolate that, then I'm guessing what you're saying here is there's a possibility that finding ways to allow certain men to feel affirmed in their masculinity might open the pathways for other actions that they might otherwise feel prohibited towards.
9: Yeah, I think that's true. And of course, then the tough part comes, you know, a lot of times men affirm their masculinity by doing
14: really bad stuff.
9: I was gonna say socially undesirable, but yeah, really bad.
14: Fair enough.
9: Is probably more accurate. By being aggressive and expressing attitudes against homosexuality and towards war and, you know, sure, things like that. But some researchers have, I don't think that this has been empirically tested, but they've suggested things like men should go out and take up mountain biking. It's a, you know, it's risky in some ways. It's physical activity, things like that. And so maybe that's a positive way that men can affirm their masculinity.
14: So really there's this discourse that you feel needs to happen next on what are ways in which we allow men to affirm their masculinity in a way that is socially desirable, is the term you used, healthy, productive. Yeah. And I think that is kind of a lot of where I think the discourse is going, even outside of climate. Michael P. Hazelhoon is Associate Professor of Management at UC Riverside and author of the study, Man Enough to Save the Planet, Masculinity Concerns Predict Attitudes Toward Climate Change. Michael, thanks for joining us.
9: Well, thanks so much for having me.
14: This idea that men who care a lot about appearing masculine also care less about the climate, that stuck with me. I wanted to ask guys about their thoughts on masculinity out in the world. So where do you think I went? That's right, an MMA cage fight.
15: Your next match is a mixed martial arts bout between two warriors in these lightweight divisions.
14: In a former life, I boxed. So being at this MMA event wasn't that outside the box for me. As I started talking to guys in the crowd, one thing delighted and kind of surprised me. How many were there to support others?
17: I'm here to support a friend of mine who's fighting today.
18: I'm here to watch my boy beat someone's ass.
19: A couple of my friends from my gym are fighting today. Just here to support them.
20: Actually, well, I'm here because one of my best friends I knew since like the beginning of high school to now, he's fighting right now. So, you know, I'm about to go see that.
14: Oh, awesome. Have you ever seen him fight before?
20: Yeah, this is going to be my second fight I've seen of his so far. He had a lot of them. But
14: it was nice to see guys there to support each other. I wanted to know how these MMA fans thought about climate and its relationship to masculinity. Here's Amari.
21: When I say the word manly, what comes to mind?
20: I say it's about the way you handle yourself. Like other people say manly as, being able to, like, fix things or, like, being more, like, masculine or anything. But it really depends on how you really see it. But me, personally, I feel like being manly is all about, like, just being in the field, knowing how you got to do and knowing how to move.
21: Is caring about climate or nature manly in your perspective?
20: Of course. because at the end of the day, you're caring for something as one. And then if you're passionate about what you're caring about, it makes a lot of sense. And it's more meaning to care about things that everybody should care about, especially if it has stuff to do with you. Like, for example, you got to be kind to nature, animals, plants, all that type of stuff, because at the end of the day, you're not the only person alive on this planet. You're not the only thing alive on this planet either.
0: Another guy in the crowd, Jose, says masculinity is synonymous with maturity, and he didn't see an inherent link between being masculine and dismissing climate concerns.
3: So to look at, like, climate change to be a feminine thing, it's just immature.
0: But Jose also didn't know where he landed on climate change.
3: Can I say that the climate is changing? I guess the climate is changing. That's what I'm being told. But I'm also being told on the opposite, right? So it all depends on... I guess it all depends on what I've watched in the last 2 days, and then for the next 4 or 5 days, that's what I'm going to be pushed to believe. I don't know anything anymore. It just feels like nobody knows anything anymore, and it's just, you got to do your own research, but then when you start doing your own research, you get fed what they think you want to believe.
0: Another guy, Devin, didn't see a link between climate change and masculinity either.
19: I don't think it has to do with, you know, which gender it is. I think any concern for any topic could be, I don't think it has to associate with a gender, no.
0: But he didn't think climate was much of a worry.
19: Nothing really to be concerned about, you know, I've heard it and I think I kind of brushed it off. I wasn't really too concerned about it.
0: For his part, Bill says talking about climate change is manly.
5: Yeah, I think, you know, having an opinion and can, as long as you have research and, you know, information to back up, and, you know, why you can have a constructive thought about why you think a certain way. I think the word manly is kind of antiquated. I think manly, right, is part of the word humanly, right? So I think more humanly, I just think, I would say what a good man is a provider, loyal, empathetic, somebody that has compassion for others, tries to help others, puts others before themselves.
0: This jives with my own ideas around masculinity. I think it's important to note that out of all the guys I talked to, no one was willing to say that caring about the climate challenged their sense of masculinity. So maybe I asked the wrong guys, or maybe this is a conversation that frankly is deeper than some folks wanted to have on a Friday night. I really appreciate the guys who were willing to talk to me. It was my first time stepping into the ring this way, and I hope it's not my last.
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0: This is Climate One. I'm Kusha Navadar. As a sports fan and player myself, I was pretty excited to speak to our next guest, Major League Baseball player Brent Suter. He's played for the Brewers, Rockies, and Reds, and now plays for the Los Angeles Angels. He holds a degree from Harvard in environmental science and public policy. Suter is an eco-athletes champion, and he's used his platform to advocate against plastic waste and the effects of climate change. And recently, he became the first American Major League Baseball player to speak out against fossil fuel advertising in sports. sports. We'll get into all that, but first, what I really wanted to know from him was where he got his nickname, the Raptor.
23: It happened in the minor leagues when one of my teammates, Tim Dillard, who one of the funniest teammates I've ever had, he noticed I ran like I was running uphill, kind of slanted over in my arms, kind of like a dinosaur's arms, and he would just start making these raptor noises like as I was running around in the outfield. And he just started calling me the Raptor. I started doing like little cameos in his videos. It just kind of stuck. And then I got called up to the big leagues, and they were very well aware of the videos, and they asked if I could do Jurassic Park as my walkout song. So I did that, and it just became a whole thing.
0: The John Williams theme from Jurassic Park came out.
23: Exactly.
0: That's as far as walkout songs are concerned, that's pretty good. Like that's an epic song to walk out on. What's scarier, a T-Rex or a curveball in the MLB? I don't know. One of them's hard to hit.
23: Depends on who's.
0: Yeah, it depends on who's.
23: Yeah.
0: So let's talk about kind of your backstory leading up to both your career and then also your activism. So my understanding is that your climate awakening came after watching the documentary An Inconvenient Truth when you were a freshman in high school. Tell me a little bit about that, about seeing it. What impact that had on you?
23: Yeah, my mom, I remember she got it from the library and we watched it and I was just blown away. I watched the whole movie like kind of that face of like, what the heck? And
0: you,
23: shock.
0: You have an
23: and,
0: awestruck oh, face on right now. Like
23: yeah,
0: dumbstruck.
23: Yeah.
0: No, it's okay. Right. For our radio listeners.
23: right. And I knew right then and there that I wanted this issue to be the kind of the very central theme of my life.
0: I mean, you were 16. What did it feel like for you on an emotional level? Can you recall that as a 16-year-old watching that?
23: Yeah, I was heartbroken. You know, we were just kind of very almost disillusioned at the end of it. Like, what? We're doing this and we've had this much time learning about how companies knew about these facts and figures and were hiding them. It just got me so angry and disillusioned. But then at the same time, it was like a motivating feeling of, hey, this is something to really focus on. It was motivation, anger, a little disillusionment with hope at the end. So it was a bunch of feelings going on.
0: Who are you angry at?
23: Probably humanity in general, of like, how do we let this get already to this far and continue to go there? But maybe particularly the people who knew the info, knew the problems, and just hit it because of profit.
0: Yeah. You were in Cincinnati. You go to school at Harvard. You decide to study environmental science and along the way become a pro baseball player. Was there a moment that you decided environmental science while you were in school, or did you know even before?
23: I knew it. Yeah. I knew it right away.
0: Yeah. How was it for you transitioning into a space where your focus on climate was less about being in school and now more of just being a professional? I mean, let's take the World Cup, for instance. In June, climate activists protested fossil fuel sponsorships at FIFA stadiums. And we know that fossil fuel companies sponsor so many sports, professional, yes, et cetera, like Saudi Aramco, I'm thinking of, major sponsor of the games. You released a statement with the Sierra Club about wanting to partner with more clean energy companies instead of fossil fuel companies. So when you think about how heavily fossil fuel companies appear in pro sports, how do you navigate that as a professional athlete?
23: You know, it's challenging. I've never been a part of a team that's wearing the patch of a oil company or have it all over the stadium. Mm-hmm. But I just released my statement saying, I wish we could do better in terms of both the company's behavior. You know, I mean, the fossil fuel companies with their behavior towards the climate and with how we choose our companies that we sponsor, you know, where we want to align values with what we wear on our patches and what we have on our stadiums. And right now, a lot of, you know, is it all fossil fuel companies? I don't really have the same values about where we want our planet to go. So it was something I wanted to say and said it. And I did it like as respectfully as I could. I was not trying to rattle like the cage crazy, but I just wanted my feelings to be known.
0: I want to touch on how difficult it can be for folks managing a professional career with personal views, like in general. Those two things sometimes can conflict. I mean, other athletes' careers have been affected by speaking out about social or political issues. Does that give you pause when you are trying to navigate how to speak about what is your truth?
23: Yeah, absolutely. I mean, I got I'm towards the end of a career, but I still want to play, you know, at least one more year. So, you know, I've seen guys that are speaking out or people in the course of history that spoke out and got basically blackballed from their league or just, you know, shunned away from getting any other opportunities. I've seen guys, you know, take a lot of fan mail hate and a bunch of hate on social media and a lot of negativity for just speaking their views. And so, yeah, it's definitely a fear, something to consider. It's probably a reason why I hadn't done it before, but it felt like it was time and it's in the place and the how to do it, that it was time.
14: What made it the time? I get the how, but why that moment specifically?
23: Yeah. Because it was such a culmination year of, you know, World Cup sponsorships. I think we were like literally playing the Dodgers at their stadium with all the, you know, the 76 signs all over the place. But with the World Cup going on this year, it just felt like a really powerful year where people are in tune with leagues and their sponsorships and sports and, you know, worldwide events going on. I mean, we've had like the Winter Olympics this year. Mm. We've had WBC, the World Baseball Classic. We've had FIFA. You know, we've got a bunch of events going on, and obviously MLB and all the other leagues are going on as well. So it just felt like this was a moment for pause and for reflection and for just releasing a statement about my views.
14: Looking back on it, do you feel like, and I guess just your experience being a pro athlete, do you feel like there's a role that athletes can play in moving climate action forward that other folks in society can't? I think politicians and scientists.
23: Yeah, I mean, politicians certainly are maybe the most important because they have the pen and paper for policy change, which is where we really need to go with this action. But we as athletes have a really big and important platform for uniting people from all over the spectrums and saying, hey, you know, I get you're on this side, you're on this side. You like watching me play. Listen to what I got to say. Mm. What do you think? You know what I mean? Let's unite behind this. Let's make it a uniting issue with action, you know, at the end of it rather than something we just yell at each other about and then go our separate ways in anger. So I think the fact that athletes can reach all kinds of people, all ages, all backgrounds, it's important. I think they have there's a very important role to play.
14: How does Brent at 16 look at climate in a way that Brent right now in his 30s, right, is looking
23: 20 years later? Yeah.
14: 20 years later is looking at climate, either the personal motivation or your perspective on ways to impact change. Like, what's changed for you over time?
23: Yeah, I mean, there's still hope. Obviously, these 20 years haven't been the policy change that we were hoping for, and that the Indian Truth was hoping for, I guess you could say. But the beauty and the reverence for nature is just like it. I feel like it increases every day for me because it's just like, you just, the more you learn, the more you experience this life. Now I have three boys, like watching them experience the beach and the forest and all these amazing gifts we have on our planet and seeing wild animals and going, oh my gosh, the awe of like seeing a deer. You know what I mean? When I point out deer, they're just like, oh, you know what I mean? It's like all this stuff. The reverence I have for just nature in general continues to be improving every day. But yeah, there's also some frustration in terms of how we're continuing to treat the climate like this without really a path forward focused on sustainability. It's frustrating.
14: Reverence is a big word. Like, reverence means the way that you see it impacting your worldview, the way that you try to live. Like, can you tell me about that, how climate fits into your own personal philosophy?
23: Yeah, for sure. So I'm definitely a Christian, and I'm come through environmentalism from a spiritual lens, right? Mm. I look at this planet we've been given as God's creation and God's gift to us. And with a lot of things God gives us, it's how we use it and treat it and foster it. That is our gift back to Him. So, you know, for instance, my baseball gifts, I look at those as a gift from God and how I, you know, go about my day every day and play hard and play for Him. That's my gift back to Him. It's the same thing with the planet, how we treat the planet and how we treat each other, really, is our gift back to like Him. So all the action and activism is driven by a love for the creator and an appreciation for the creation. And then I want to see that creation be healthy for my kids, their kids, their kids, and right now we're on a path where that's, it doesn't look like that's going to be the case, but we can turn it around.
14: Yeah. For this show, faith comes in to many conversations when we talk about what brings folks to the table. Something I always am curious about with folks for whom faith is such an important element of their views on climate is how it colors that view on climate. Like, is the way that you try to reach out to people, the changes that you would like to see, anything within the way that you treat your climate activism, is any part of it affected by the way that you feel faith?
23: Certainly. I mean, well, we were talking earlier about, like, if I had anger, you're watching the views, but a huge part of Christianity is, you know, you got to let go of the anger. You got to forgive and be forgiven. We all have stuff that we need to be forgiven for. So really forgiving the people who have in the past basically, you know, sinned against the climate, if I guess you will, or just, you know, had knowledge and they hid it and went profit over planet over and over again, like forgiving those or, you know, attempting to forgive those people and not put them in a hardness of heart category and not letting my heart get hard myself. And also, like I was talking about with the reverence, but like experiencing nature, going out, taking, you know, walks, going to the beach or whatever and feeling God's presence. You know, I mean, that it's just, it's a next level experience with nature as opposed to just thinking, you know, looking around and saying, oh, it's just, it's beautiful. But if you really think about this intelligent design that created us and created this beautiful planet, it takes it to a deeper level of communion, if you will, with God and with nature.
14: Yeah, I totally feel that. So you notoriously, Brent, bring your own Tupperware on the road so that you don't create waste or use plastic. So at the lunch table with your first baseman, you bring out your own Tupperware from home. How do your teammates respond to that?
23: Yeah, some of them laugh. Some of them are very inquisitive. Some of them just kind of go, oh boy, here he is again. But I use it if there's no reusable dish, like if there's reusable dishware, like plates and, you know, actual plates and forks, I'll use that. But if not, you go in there, put the food in, eat it, then get out my own dish soap and wash it out. And guys are like, why do you do that? And it sparks really good conversations. You know, it sparks conversations about climate, about saving trash. And that and my three bottles really make a statement when I go sit down at the dining room. I got my water bottle and two Yetis and then my, you know, bento box. Like, what is that? You know, but some guys just noticed it a couple of days ago. They're like, do you use that every day? I go, well, every day there's not reasonable dishware. I'm using it. And they go, yeah, all right. Why? You know, and so it's a good conversation starter.
14: Can you tell me more? Like, what's a memorable conversation you've had with your teammates?
23: Yeah. I just had one the other day. One of our very notable players was like, you use that every day? I go, yeah. He goes, why? I go, save trash, you know, environment. And everybody else chimed in like, he's an environmental science guy, remember? Environmental science. He loves the planet, remember? And it was good. They were saying it, you know, genuinely, but certainly with a little bit of ribbon in there, maybe. But I used to get, especially like 2020, 2021, it was like very charged political climate. And there was a lot of like lib being thrown out. Oh, you lefty lib, blah, blah, blah. I don't hear that as much anymore. It's more this environmental guy.
14: When you have conversations with your teammates about all of this, about the climate, about advocating for it, you mentioned that it's political. Is there some language that you avoid or ways of speaking that you found works for you?
23: No doubt. Buzzwords that the conservative guys in the clubhouse absolutely hate are global warming and climate change. So I try to avoid those.
14: What do you say instead?
23: I just say man-made environmental problems. Mm-hmm. And I don't go environmental catastrophe or environmental disaster or anything like that, or emergency. I just go, you know, problems in the environment, try to keep it like that. And that usually gets a little bit the tone of the conversation or the emotion a little bit charged down rather than charged up, and then go from there. But just try to take them through facts. You know, I mean, a lot of them are trying to question the science of the climate, you know, saying the scientists were paid by lobbyists and all that stuff. And I try to debug those facts or just counter those with just common sense stuff of like, hey, listen, we've, since the Industrial Revolution, we've taken half the planet's forests off the planet and we've put in how many, you know, CO2 into the air. Like, these are just facts.
14: I guess what I'm wondering is, you talk about debunking misunderstandings about science, and that is quite difficult because even faced with certain facts, people will rationalize both ways a lot of things. How do you approach talking about science?
23: I try to remind them that, you know, vast majority of science agrees with the facts and figures. And I try to connect with them on a spiritual level too. And Ron, and like a lot of the best scientists ever, especially the early scientists, did science as a practice of glorifying God, right? They were trying to study the intelligent design as a means of discovering and revering the creator. So I try to connect with them on the spiritual level with science. And sometimes that works, sometimes it doesn't.
14: A theme that I am picking up on with your work especially is bridging folks from different perspectives.
23: And I do try to look at myself as like a bridger or like unifier of guys from different perspectives rather than a combater or big debater. I mean, I still love to debate, and I used to be really into the debate and wanted to win, and I found out like that just really not the best way to win over people.
14: Were you on the debate team?
23: No, but certainly if there was one in MLB, especially in like 2018, 2019 period, I would have been, you know, on the debate team.
14: And your nickname would have been the Raptor.
23: Raptor debater. Oh, yeah.
14: Brent Suter is a Major League Baseball player and the relief pitcher for the Los Angeles Angels. He's also an Eco Athletes Climate Champion. Brent, thanks for joining us. Really appreciate it.
23: Thank you so much for having me. It's been a pleasure.
0: And that's our show. Thanks for listening. You can see what our team is reading by subscribing to our newsletter. 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

0: It's The Splendid Table from APM, American Public Media. I'm Francis Lam. Eileen Gannon has over 60 blue ribbons from State Fair and other baking contests. So how does someone get to be so good at something?
1: Well, I grew up on a farm in central Iowa, the youngest of 14 children. So you didn't learn to cook in my mother's kitchen because you wanted to. You know, you learned to cook because you had to. And I've loved baking since I was a child. So I learned to bake out of necessity, but also love, because it means I got to be near my mother. When you're one of a large family, you are sort of starved for attention. And cooking and baking, you could get some attention for it.
0: That's Eileen Gannon, and we're going to be getting a whole bunch of summer baking tips from her. And we've got the secrets to incredible pies with another master, Nicole Rucker, from Fat and Flour Bakery in L.A. It's coming up on The Splendid Table.
2: Live from NPR News in Washington, I'm Nora Rahm. President Trump says the U.S. is ready to attack Iran again, but is holding off for now, subject to being rapidly able to make a deal. Posting on Truth Social last night, he says the perimeters of a deal have been agreed to. NPR's Mara Liasson reports the president has made similar claims during the five-month conflict.
3: We don't know what's different now. This sounds like deja vu all over again. He said in the past that they're close to a deal. He's backed away from promising to hit Iran really hard. And it contradicts what Donald Trump has been saying in recent days, including at a cabinet meeting on Friday at Camp David, where he said he was losing faith in Iran's ability to make a deal and getting ready for a major strike. So we don't know.
2: NPR's Mara Liasson. The federal government has released a new plan for managing the Colorado River. Alex Hager of member station KJZZ reports it sets a 10-year framework for sharing the shrinking water supply.
4: After long failed negotiations, the new plan would force policymakers back to the table every 2 years to adjust the rules. Some water experts say that could make it hard to create long-lasting changes that are needed in response to drought and climate change. Elizabeth Cobley researches the river at the University of Nevada, Reno.
5: I'm not very confident that there's a lot in here that would get us beyond the sort of challenges we've seen over the last couple of years and this pattern of managing crisis to crisis that the basin has really been in lately.
4: Cobley says the 10-year plan adds some predictability to river management, and negotiators could use it as an opportunity Cobley says the 10-year plan adds some predictability to river management, and negotiators

0: Michael Koloki reports.
1: In a new report, the WHO said that the disease is intensifying in Congo, with a continued increase in reported cases and deaths. The report added that insecurity and population displacement continue to hamper response efforts, as well as increase the risk of further spread of the disease. The UN agency noted that in collaboration with Congolese authorities, as well as other partner agencies, it continues to implement extensive public health measures, including disease surveillance, infection prevention, and clinical care. The WHO stressed that response efforts need to be significantly enhanced in order to bring the outbreak under control. For NPR News, I'm Michael Koloki in Nairobi.
0: This is NPR News in Washington. Authorities in Moscow are investigating a bombing at a restaurant last night as a terrorist attack. Three people were killed. According to Russian media reports, several high-ranking Russian military officials were at the restaurant at the time. Following the loss of temporary protected status, Haitian migrants in Springfield, Ohio, are being summoned to meetings with Immigration and Customs Enforcement officers, more than an hour away in Cincinnati. Community members held a vigil outside the faculty this morning to show support and solidarity. Tanya Weingarter of member station WVXU has details.
2: One foot in front of the other and lead with love.
3: Supporters came holding signs and singing.
4: Immigrants are welcome here.
3: They also shouted encouragement as displaced Haitians walked the long pathway to the facility's front door. Bethany Rogers of Cincinnati was compelled to participate, saying change can't happen if people stay home.
5: I came to bear witness to the great wrong that's being done to people who came here for a better life and had the rug pulled out from under them. It doesn't make humanitarian sense. It doesn't make economic sense. It's purely for ideology.
3: Haitian immigrants have been emerging from these meetings wearing ankle monitors. For NPR News, I'm Tana Weingartner in Cincinnati.
0: The Women's Professional Baseball League kicked off its inaugural season in Springfield, Illinois last night. The Los Angeles Queens beat the New York Heights 10-8 after scoring 6 runs in the final 2 innings. I'm Nora Rahm, NPR News in Washington.
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8: I'm Francis Lamb, and this is The Splendid Table from APM. Summer can be the cruelest season in one crucial respect. There is so much incredible fruit around, but if you live with the windows open, you really, really don't want to turn on the oven to bake with it. But we have a show today that might, I am sorry, cost you more money in your air conditioning bills, because you're going to want to bake after this. Later in the show, we talk with one of the most impressive bakers in America. And no, she's not the pastry chef of a high-end restaurant. She's not even a bakery owner. But Eileen Gannon has 60 blue ribbons to her name, most of them from the fierce baking grounds of the Iowa State Fair. And we'll start with someone I think of as the queen of crust, the president of pie, Nicole Rucker. She is the owner of Fat and Flour Bakery in Los Angeles and is an absolute genius with, well, many things, both in her baking and in her hilarious social media. But it's her pies that have me in her thrall. And true story, last year I got stuck in Los Angeles for over a full day because I missed the flight. But what cheered me up was the thought that I could go get 2 slices of her pie. So hey, chef, it is so great to see you.
9: Hi, nice to see you too.
8: So you may not say this about yourself, but I will say that about you. You, I think, are one of the greatest pie bakers on earth. But how did you become such a great pie baker? It's, you know, you didn't grow up baking pies at the knee of your grandma or whatever cliche like that.
9: No, I didn't. I often use that phrase.

0: raised too. I didn't like grow up with grandma's hands making pie. I was motivated by competition and I wanted to win a competition. And so I practiced it. I started it for fun. I also grew up eating pie. I like pie. And I grew up eating it as like a special dessert, but because we didn't bake very much at all in my house, we didn't make it. So we bought it from Marie Callender's, which was, in the 80s and 90s, it was a worthy trip. It was a special item. So I ate pie. And then I also loved this place in San Diego called the Chicken Pie Factory. It was so good.
1: The Chicken Pie Factory.
0: Yeah, the original chicken pie shop is actually what it's called, and they
1: Incredible name.
0: specialize in chicken pies. It's so good, very old school style. But I grew up eating those things, but I didn't. Nobody made them. My family was Native American and Hispanic, and nobody baked pies. So once I became a cook and was working at a restaurant and heard about the KCRW Good Food Contest, I decided to start making pies as like a challenge. And that's how I started.
1: It was pure grit, determination, and desire for the medal.
0: Desire for the ribbons. Yeah. I just wanted to win. No, it's cool that it's like you don't get very many opportunities in your adult life to like do competitions. So it definitely was a motivator, like, oh, what are all these people gathering for and doing this thing? And can we, like, is there something more to pie than Marie Callender's?
1: That pie competition was legendary. So KCRW, our dear friend Evan Kleinman is the host of Good Food on that station. And it is, I think, like they have thousands and thousands of pies every year. So congratulations on that. But so, okay, now I want to get to what you have learned in the course of that grueling training, and what you have come back to teach us. Because one thing I think is so interesting that I read in your book was that pie is certainly a year-round food. No one denies that. But, when you think pie, I think some people immediately go to like apple pie, pumpkin pie. They think of like Thanksgiving fall vibes. But to you, summer is peak pie season, not Thanksgiving.
0: Yeah, of course it is because we have so much beautiful fruit. And I think that why not, use that? And also I think that maybe just because of Thanksgiving, that's what people, I guess, fall back on as pie season. But, farm stands and, tables all over the country have been serving pie during the summer, this entire time because it's a good way to use up a lot of fruit and make a dessert for a bunch of people because you could feed like 8 to 10 people with a pie. So, yeah, I think that that's really that's the thing. It's not like pie has to be only in the fall. I think apple pie can do late summer and fall, but I think when we're thinking about fruit and using what's best, it's definitely, spring and summer, and there's lots to explore. And we actually get all the holidays with pie. So you don't really bring a cake to like 4th of July very often, but you do bring an apple pie, right? Maybe bring an American flag cake.
1: But well, part of what makes your pie so special, I mean, your technique is incredible. Like your crust is super, super, the texture of your crust is like so light, but still super buttery. It's amazing. But you have this really lovely knack for fruit and flavor combination. Tell us about some
0: Thank
1: of your
0: you.
1: favorites and how you came to them.
0: I love to play around. I love to pair maybe unexpected things. I love figs, but I rarely get figs at my house because I do have a fig tree, but we also have a lot of squirrels and birds get them first, and it's really difficult to to get more than a couple unless you're like really fighting, and I don't fight. So
1: Loving not a fighter.
0: I like no, not.
1: Certainly
0: We've
1: not
0: tried like
1: squirrels.
0: putting a net over it, and then a bird got trapped in it, and I don't like that.
1: Oh, that's
0: So,
1: horrible.
0: it's okay. He lived
1: Okay, great.
0: until a cat got him.
1: Oh,
0: But
1: God.
0: actually, I freed him from the net at night. We found him in the net, and then we freed him and cut the net off of him, and then he flew up into the air where one of our outdoor cats jumped like 20 feet in the air and grabbed him out of the air because he had been watching me the entire time free his dinner from the net. Oh my God, it was so tragic. That's the wild right there. Okay, so I love figs, but we rarely get figs. But I love the taste and the smell of fig leaves, and I think that that's a really good one. Mm. And there's a recipe for that in the book that you toast the fig leaves, and it adds this like kind of coconutty flavor, green tea, coconut, and I mix that with some early apples, and it makes this really delicious flavor combination that's very unexpected. Right now, the peach pie we're doing has some salted caramel in it instead of just doing like lemon and sugar. And cinnamon is pretty overused, I think, at this point. But you don't have to default to cinnamon as like a flavor for fruit. So I don't know. You can get fun with it and get more wild. I love lemon verbena, especially with berries and with stone fruit. I think that whiskey is highly underrated with fruit, especially. Whiskey. Yeah, I love bourbon and whiskey with cherries and a little bit of lemon. And then you can add a tiny bit of cinnamon to that. It makes a really magical combination.
1: Oh, that's awesome. Do you cook it off first or do you let like, or does the baking cook off the alcohol?
0: Well, technically it cooks in the oven, because if you're cooking your pie long enough, the fruit has to come to a boil. So it's only like a tablespoon or two. Okay. It's not, you're not making like a cocktail, but it does. I think it cooks off. You can taste it though. Mm. Just a background note, a little whisper.
1: Yeah. I love that. Yeah, I love the flavor of bourbon, especially, you know, those brown liquors can, yeah, they add such a dark sort of mysterious quality. I think if you're not using, if you're using a lot, then obviously it's going to punch you in the face. But, oh, I love the idea of that with cherry, like that, just sort of like that wood, that sort of like dark wood, sort of toasty vanilla flavor a little bit with cherries. I want to go back to the fig leaves for a moment though, because I also love fig leaves. I don't think, I mean, they're not a super popular ingredient. They're not always the easiest thing to get, but I was stunned at how much flavor like this leaf can have. And I think I was totally, right when you say coconut, I totally got it. Because I've had like things like wrapped in fig leaves and baked. And they do have this sort of like interesting, like sweet, tropical, nutty aroma that totally is very coconutty. How, if you don't have a tree in your backyard, is fig leaf something you can just buy?
0: If you have a farmer's market near you, you can probably ask a farmer who's growing fruit. I mean, ideally you would find one that's growing figs, but you might find that there are fig leaves on trees at parks because they're incredibly invasive plants. They're everywhere. And sometimes the figs aren't even good. Like when they grow in public spaces, the figs end up being kind of nasty, but the leaves are still delicious and smell good. So I would just look around. In LA, we have them growing on the side of the 10 freeway. They're in almost every park. Some bird dropped them long ago, and they're just sprouting from the concrete, basically. So,
1: no kidding.
0: And if you can't find them out in the wild, I mean, you have to wash them, obviously. We're going to wash the leaves off. We're going to toast them. But if you can't find it that way, I would definitely ask a farmer at a farm stand to see if they happen to have a fig tree on their property, because likely they do have one and sacrifice it to the critters. But they'd be happy to grab a couple leaves for you, most likely.
1: Oh, that's cool. Okay, so after you've washed it, you say toast it. I mean, that's literally just lay the leaves out and then put them in a warm oven until they get aromatic, right? Like a little crisp and aromatic.
0: Yeah, I put them actually in my toaster oven. It happens pretty quickly. So you lay the leaves out and then I would pat them dry with a paper towel. And then I put them in the toaster oven and it goes like, I don't know, like 5 minutes and they get, you know, they get pretty dried out and crispy. And then you have a beautiful, crunchy, dried leaf that you can like kind of pulverize with your fingers. You could put it in a spice grinder and grind it up into a finer powder if you would like to. Some people like to blanch them first and then they put them in an oil. I have never made it that way. I just like to grind them. It's pretty easy and doesn't take very long.
1: And just sprinkle it in like mm-hmm. a dried herb.
0: It smells immediately.
1: Yeah.
0: It smells so good immediately.
1: Amazing. We're talking to Nicole Rucker, star baker and author of the new cookbook, Fat and Flour, The Art of the Simple Bake. More back with her in a minute. I'm Francis Lamb, and this is The Splendid Table from APM, American Public Media.
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1: 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I'm Francis Lamb, and this is The Splendid Table, the show for curious cooks and eaters. We're talking summer baking with the amazing baker Nicole Rucker of Fat and Flour. Let's get back to it with her. Let me go a little bit to the other side on the classiness scale, but no less on the deliciousness scale, because you also have all these pies that are instant pudding-based. So like on one hand, it's like, oh, Nicole's beautiful foraged fig leaf pie. And here's how to do that. But hey, you want to get real. Let's get some instant pudding in here. Talk to us about how you use instant pudding.
0: Well, the first thing is I'm a big proponent of like making dessert when you want it. And sometimes you're not ready for making a crust and waiting and rolling it out and baking things for a long time. And sometimes you just want to bring a dessert to a party to like eat, but also to do something fun and make something. So I love instant pudding. I love instant pudding and I believe in it. I think it's a magical thing. It's just a high-powered starch and basically it eliminates your need for eggs. So that actually benefits you in a couple of ways, because when you make like traditional pastry cream, after a couple of days in the fridge, the eggs, the proteins start to weep with the sugar. And so it kind of, it definitely causes like a looseness in the filling. So you can eliminate that by using instant pudding because there's no eggs to break down, but also it saves you money. And then I think what I like to do that I think is really powerful with the instant pudding is I always zhuzh it up with a little bit of something special, like white chocolate or mascarpone or dark chocolate or salted caramel, and then you make it into your own. But you don't have to really cook very much. Like, you only have to cook enough to melt the white chocolate, and you can do that in your microwave. And then you just whisk it all together, and you mix in the instant pudding and follow the recipe, and then you have a super delicious, thick, rich pudding that you can make strawberry cream pie or coconut cream pie or banana cream pie, or you could just eat it with a spoon. It might actually be too accessible, because then now you have the ability to make fancy instant pudding. It takes no time at all. For us in the bakery, to make like a massive batch of instant pudding, it takes 5 minutes.
1: Yeah. And like you said,
0: then we have instant pudding.
1: Yeah. The thing with instant pudding that I find, like, often the flavor will feel, you know, a little listless, right? But to your point, if you melt white chocolate and then like basically mix that in, then you have that sort of richness from the white. I'm not the hugest white chocolate fan on its own, but I love how it adds richness and it adds a depth. It doesn't have a ton.
0: Yeah.
1: It has like a, it just has like a sort of like a sweet fat flavor on its own. But then if you mix it in with other things, it really enriches it, right?
0: Yeah, it also adds body because cocoa butter adds like a wonderful rich texture to things. Like it's really shiny and gorgeous. I think you've had our banana cream pie, but you might not have known that there was white chocolate in it. It's not like a huge flavor. I think it's important to add nice things to instant pudding though. Like add vanilla bean paste so that you can see the vanilla bean flecks and add good quality chocolate and add nice fruit, and then it doesn't taste flat. Also, you always have to add a little bit of salt. And then great. It kind of really amps it up.
1: I love that. All right, let's move into crust. Crust is often something that I think people feel is intimidating. That's a lot of reason why, I don't want to really want to bake a crust. I'm afraid of, you know, any number of ways you can screw it up. I actually want to start with one of your cookie crust recipes. Everyone knows a cookie crust recipe is great because it's easy. You usually pulverize cookies with some butter and maybe a little sugar and you just kind of press it in the tin and bake it. But I was so surprised to see that you have what you call upcycled broken cookies crust.
0: Yeah. Why? That's so fun.
1: Yeah, it's awesome. Talk about that.
0: Well, you know, if you're in a bakery, you have a lot of extra cookies lying around sometimes. We actually make too many cookie crusts to upcycle cookies all the time. And ideally, we don't have a ton of waste at the end of the day. But, you know, we're not just limited to only using graham crackers. Graham crackers have ruled the cookie crust scene for far too long. You can use a peanut butter cookie. You could also mix some regular cookies in with graham crackers. You could mix a kind of dried, kind of stale chocolate chip cookie in there, coconut cookies. There's all ginger snaps. There's all kinds of ways to like spin it and use stuff that would add flavor and texture. You just have to pulverize them and then you make it the same way. And it's so good when you add like a little special bit. And then it's really like you're making this delicious pie, but it's not just a graham cracker crust. It has a little bit of something extra special. Yeah, you could get like some day old cookies from your favorite bakery or like, you know, something that's on sale at the grocery store. We use all kinds of stuff during Thanksgiving when we experiment with like what pies we're going to sell. One of my favorite things is to do ginger snaps mixed with like the hard ginger snaps that come in the bag mixed with graham crackers. Oh, that's a great crust. It's so good with sweet potatoes, sweet potato pie. Oh, that was one of my favorites. But yeah, old chocolate chip cookies make a great cookie crust for like a custard pie that has like some, if you make like a chocolate cream pie with cookie crust, it's chocolate chip cookies. Oh my God, it's so good.
1: That sounds incredible.
0: Really delicious. Yeah.
1: I love this. But awesome. Like, you know, like sometimes you just have like too many cookies and they get stale. I guess you would just let them stale even further and then you just grind them up in a food processor.
0: Yeah, you could dry them out a little bit, like leave it, if your oven has a pilot light, you could leave it in there with the oven off and let them get a little dried. I think it's also a good way to use up some cookies. Like if you made a batch of cookies and you maybe overbaked some of them, or they didn't come out texturally exactly the way you want, I would put them in a bag and put them in the freezer. And then when you're ready to make a cookie crumb crust, you have like them ready to go.
1: Love it.
0: Use up the undesirables.
1: Yeah.
0: rather than throwing them away.
1: Yeah, the ugly duckling always comes out beautiful.
0: Stuff happens. Use it.
1: Yeah. You know, it just need a little glow up.
0: Yes.
1: Okay, so let's go to the sort of the big thing. We're really climbing the mountain now with a beautiful butter pie crust. And yes. So the pie crust, you used to use this method called the frissage method, which is amazing. It's very hand labor intensive. It's basically chunks of butter and dough, and you sort of like smear them together. So you're making essentially flakes of pastry, and you would do that by hand. And then you changed and you started doing this thing called the cold butter method.
0: Yes.
1: Tell us about that and how you came upon it and why you use that now instead.
0: Well, okay, so let's go back, because actually the cold butter method is what we use to make cookies now. It's basically reverse creaming, but it was inspired by and I recognized it as similar to the way that we would make pie dough, which is that you use cold fat in flour and then you add the liquids to it. I used to make pie dough by hand, and that process of frisage, you would smear the fat into the flour before adding the liquid, and that kind of, it creates these like pieces of butter that then create flakes, but it also coats the flour in fat so that some of the liquid is not able to fully penetrate the grains of flour, and you don't get as much gluten production. So it's a good way to make a really flaky and tender crust. If you can do it exactly right, basically. If it's really hot or you're hot, frisage happens at a different pace, and then you could have some butter melty, which will change the texture of your pie dough in the end. And it's really an obstacle for people. It's one thing that people are scared about making pie dough, and they feel insecure about making it by hand. I'm insecure that I didn't make it by hand, and insecure that if I did make it by hand, it's not going to be perfect. And that's a really hard thing to teach. And it just seemed like a big obstacle, especially during the pandemic when you have less manpower and we're making this huge volume of pie dough. It just became so exhausting. And like my back was hurting and my arms were hurting because I was having to make 50 pounds of pie dough at a time to continue my business. And I was making it all by hand, very stubbornly making it by hand. And then one day I just said, well, why can't I just put it in the mixer with the paddle? Because the paddle is kind of similar shape to your hand. And it does action. It moves it, and against the side of the bowl, you kind of like, it kind of smears a little bit. And I tried it out and it worked. And it just turns out that making pie dough in a stand mixer with a paddle is superior to the frisage method in all of the ways that are traps for people to fall into. It stays super nice and cold. It's super consistent. It happens really fast. It happens way faster than a human could do it. And it's just good insurance. And the pie dough comes out so supple and nice. And it only takes like 4 minutes. And that would take you so long to accomplish. It takes so little time. You really got to time it. It takes so little time.
1: 4 minutes?
0: Yes. I mean, that's how long it takes you to cut that stuff up.
1: This is game-changing.
0: I know. And you don't have to rest it as long because you don't have to worry about like building like bad gluten. So you can rest it for an hour and then make pie dough. I actually did that recently when I was doing a pop-up at Violet Bakery in London, and we made pies the day before, and then we had this pop-up, and we opened at 9, and we were almost sold out by 11, and we were like, oh, we didn't make enough. And I said, let's just make some more pie dough, everybody. And we made the pie dough in their big mixer, and an hour later, we were rolling it, and they were like, wait, we can do this. That's crazy. And we can. You can. You just roll it, and then it's done.
1: Blowing people's minds.
0: It's so freeing to not worry about whether your hands are hot or your kitchen is hot or you have a marble surface or you have a wood. That's also another thing. It's like, and not everybody has a slab. Not everyone has a wooden cutting board that hasn't had a billion onions cut on it to do frisage, right? Just take it out of the equation. I like to eliminate those little things that make people question, or they're like, you know, there's those little things that come up later when you eat fruit salad and you're like, oh, this kind of tastes like onions. Like, you know, you're eating like a apple pie and you're like, is that a background of garlic? Yeah. Someone made this pie dough on a wooden, their only wooden surface is a cutting board. Just get rid of that. Just make it in a mixer. And I do not advocate for ever making it in a food processor, because the blade cutting is not the same action. It's got to be the paddle. And it's so nice. And once you do it, you're going to be like, oh my gosh, I can't believe this was so easy.
1: All right.
0: And then you'll question your grandma.
1: Yeah. She got nothing on me. Well, Shep, this has been great. I love that the lessons from the world's greatest pie maker are forage and toast your own fig leaves. Also use instant pudding and throw the pie dough in the stand mixer. Thank you so much.
0: We keep it high-low. It's a high-low situation, you know? Thank you so much. It's always a pleasure talking to you about pie.
1: Nicole Rucker is the author of Fat and Flour, The Art of a Simple Bake, and is the owner of Fat and Flour Bakery in Los Angeles. You can find her recipe for strawberry white chocolate cream pie at splendidtable.org. So obviously, a culinary school can produce great bakers, and a home kitchen can produce great bakers. But you may not have thought about the most brutal, grueling, intense crucibles of baking, where iron sharpens iron and true masters emerge. I'm talking about state fair baking contests. And Eileen Gannon is a certified beast on the scene, having won over 60 blue ribbons in baking contests, most of them at the Iowa State Fair. Now that we've talked about pie, we turn to Eileen for advice on summer cakes and more. So, hey, Eileen, it's so nice to meet you.
3: Well, thank you. It's a real delight to be here. I've been a lifelong fan of the Splendid Table, so it's a real thrill for me to be on your show.
1: Oh, that's super nice of you to say. And, you know, well, thank you for saying that. But I have to say, I can't imagine how many fans you have, considering that the first thing that I learned about you, probably the first thing most people learn about you, is that you have won medals for your baking. And, in fact, over 600 medals for your baking. First question I have is, where do you keep them?
3: In a large plastic tub back in the back part of a closet.
1: It's so unceremonious.
3: And they shall stay
1: now.
3: There. Yeah, you would come into my kitchen and you wouldn't know. It's my own secret.
1: That is incredible. I mean, I don't know. I'd be like, well, I guess if you do like Michael Phelps thing where you wear them all, except you probably wouldn't be able to stand up. Like, I don't know what it would be like to have 600 medals around your neck at once. And so most of these are from the Iowa State Fair. And
3: many of them, yes.
1: You don't have to tell me that the competition at the Iowa State Fair in baking is fierce. So how did you get into baking? Well, let's just start there. How did you get into baking at first before we talk about how you got into competitive baking?
3: Sure. Well, I grew up on a farm in central Iowa, the youngest of 14 children. So you didn't learn to cook in my mother's kitchen because you wanted to. you know, you learned to cook because you had to. But the good news for me is that I happen to adore it. And I've loved baking since I was a child. I still have two round scars on each of my thumbs from a rusty potato peeler.
1: Oh my goodness.
3: Because I was so young cooking that I couldn't reach the sink faucet. Someone had to either lift me up or turn the faucet on. And I'm ambidextrous, so both thumbs are nicked to this day from peeling potatoes from poor kids.
1: It
3: was probably too young to be doing it. So I learned to bake out of necessity, but also love, because it means I got to be near my mother. When you're one of a large family, you are sort of starved for attention. Mm-hmm. And cooking and baking, you could get some attention for it. I think that was probably the real need. The real reason why I loved it is I could get some notoriety. But we were fortunate. We grew most of our food. And so it was a really pretty great way to grow up. Now, this had been the 70s. My family spanned the baby boomer generation. So we're sort of just a little village, I guess. But so that's how I learned. And my mother was a great recipe curator. She and many of my favorite recipes are still hers. And she really had a commitment to high quality food. We learned how to bake and cook with what was in season. And also to capture it when it was in season, whether we'd freeze it or can it or stew it or preserve it or, you know, whatever else you would do. But sort of specialized in super local, super fresh,
1: sure,
3: eating in season. Yeah.
1: Yeah, yeah. Like you said, if you grow your own food, then like, you know, it's by nature seasonal. So how did you get into competitive baking? I mean, if you're talking about baking as a way to
4: really sort of like reaffirm bonds and create bonds in the home? How did you go and be like, okay, now I'm going to go and crush the dreams of others?
3: Well, again, 1 of 14, competition is sort of life, right? So,
4: oh my goodness.
3: You know,
4: just Darwin.
3: Some basic level survival, I think, sticks around. But I got into competitive baking because the nature of rural communities was to go to the fair, right? Mm-hmm. And so I grew up and we would raise and show cattle at the fair, horses and things. And it was sort of a celebration. And people would get together and this long tradition of doing so was always really special to my family and thousands of families still to this day. So I always loved to bake. My mother first did it when I was 12, and I'm 60, so I'll give you that span. And then I won 3 ribbons that year and then didn't do it again until I was in my 20s, but got the bug. You know, again, I think when you win one, you want to win more. And so you just get a little bit addicted to it, I guess. And I really did learn to bake truly from pastry chefs' cookbooks. I've always told people, if you want to learn to bake, find a pastry chef's cookbook because they really do know. And they have taken the time to curate those recipes and test those recipes and teach you. And so my success today is on the basis of on the backs of beautiful pastry chefs who have taken the time to write wonderful cookbooks. And so that was my inspiration, and just use really fresh food and really unusual things. Also, I never use frosting in the middle of a cake. I always make a filling. And then that gives you a chance to have lots more dimension, but also more flavor profiles. So I always use either Swiss or Italian buttercreams. I never use American buttercream. And then a filling could be a mousse, a curd, a preserve, sort of most anything you can think of.
1: That's Eileen Gannon, champion baker and founder of Sunday Night Dessert Sauces. We'll be back with more with her in a minute. I'm Francis Lamb, and this is The Splendid Table from American Public Media.
5: 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Wendy Howard is one of the volunteers who helped organize this multi-course dinner.
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1: 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I'm Francis Lamb, and you're listening to The Splendid Table. We're talking to bakers so good this week, you'll want to turn on your oven no matter how hot it is outside. Right now, it's Eileen Gannon, founder of Sunday Night Dessert Sauces and a 60-time Blue Ribbon winner in Iowa. Let's get back to it with her.
4: I want to definitely get to some of your baking tips in a bit and talk about those different types of meringues. I think that not everyone necessarily knows the differences between them. I want to get back to this idea of the pastry chefs, because it's so interesting that I think, you know, you talk about you grew up baking with your mother on the farm. Certainly your mother had amazing recipes of her own, and you know, you said she curated recipes in a really wonderful way. And that it's surprising and wonderful to learn that so much of your own baking was inspired and sort of self-taught through these pastry chef cookbooks. Who are some of the chefs that you really learned from and you really felt like were inspirational to you?
3: Well, my ability to make a buttercream goes out to Rose Levy Barenbaum, who I hope to meet her someday, because I think she is truly the pastry queen. She took time to walk through someone like me, and to this day, I still use some of her recipes. A big shout out to Shirley Corher on Bakewise. I think she's a brilliant food scientist and a brilliant a teacher. I mean, I Thomas Keller. I mean, many of his recipes. I have Elaine Ducasse. Those all come to mind. I think would be my go-to because I knew I couldn't fail if I took the time to read what they took the time to write.
4: Yeah. Okay, so are there categories that you particularly love? If you've won, again, okay, so you said 600 medals, you're 60 now. First, I was like, okay, that's 10 a year, you know, going back to when you were, you know, a newborn. And that's it's ever more shocking now that you essentially really didn't start until your 20s. So like 600 divided over 40 years is just
3: And I haven't entered the fair since 2018. So it's been 7 years since I entered the fair. Because part of the, well, I got very busy and I had children, but in my 40s. But there's a rule at the Iowa State Fair that professionals can't compete. It only has to be amateurs. So I started a food company in 2020 called Sunday Night Foods, and I've won lots of awards for that in chocolate and caramel sauces. And since then, since I derived income from food, technically, I became a professional. So I don't enter the fair any longer.
4: The math is not mathing.
3: I could take 30 to 40 awards a year.
4: That is...
3: I 1 year, I took 13 cakes in 1 day. It's a true story.
4: I can't conceive of making 13 cakes in a day. I can't conceive of eating 13 slices of cake in a day, let alone.
3: Well, keep in mind, you know, when I was entering, there was maybe 300 to 400 cakes across the categories. I won the overall 11 times. So I stopped in. I loved it, but then, I moved on to other things, I guess. But I could still tell you all my secrets if you'd like.
4: Let's get to some of the secrets. You mentioned when you're making cakes, and I know you have a specialty in cakes. I mean, you obviously love all forms of baking, but I think in particular, cakes are really a signature of yours. And now as we're in summer, I think a lot of times people are maybe a little bit more intimidated to bake cakes in the summer, right? Because if you're frosting it, is it going to melt? Is it going to be a mess?
3: Talk to us
4: about some summer cake ideas. Like, I love this idea of using fillings rather than frosting in the middle.
3: Yeah.
4: And since you started the conversation about the meringues, talk to us about those different meringues and why you gravitate towards a particular style.
3: Well, baking in the summer is critical to have an air conditioner in the house because not necessarily the heat as much as the moisture, right?
4: Oh, interesting.
3: So if you have a lot of moisture in the air, so a dense, say, dense humid air that's not air conditioned, all that moisture will find its way into your buttercreams and they will react very differently. Same, but you can't make peanut brittle, for instance, in a moist house, right? The moisture will take something that's crisp and make it soft very quickly. People know this who live along the shorelines of lakes or streams or oceans know that the effect that moisture can have on baking or on ingredients. So number one tip, turn your air conditioner on. And then the freezer and refrigerator are your best friends. I always freeze my cakes before I enter them or even eat them. Something happens and our food scientists can tell us. I wrap a cake tightly when it's cooled. First of all, make sure it's completely cooled.
4: So you just mean the cake part?
3: Yep. Wrap it in plastic wrap, double wrap it, and stick it in the freezer. Not very long. I mean, a week max if you really want, highest quality. But it makes the cake moist. It holds better together with a moist cake. It just transforms it just a little bit. And it makes all the difference for me, especially when I'm entering and everything, you know, counts. I always measure exactly the amount of filling. So it's usually 3/4 cup to a cup per layer. I never have the cake layers more than, say, 1.5 inches because I want a ratio of filling to cake. You know, I don't want the cakes too tall because you want a nice ratio of that. Those are some tips and tricks, I guess. Never overbake. I think that people overbake their cakes. I see all these Instagrammers with brown edges and the cakes are really overbaked. And so they tend to put a lot of sugar syrup on top of them, hoping that will recover, but it's not the same. So just don't overbake your cake in the first place.
4: You know, it's so funny because when I went to culinary school, one of my best friends I was in school with was so the culinary school I went to, they separate the pastry students from the, you know, from the what they call the culinary students, which is sort of a little oxymoronic, but the savory students, we'll say. And so I would love to get together with my friend Emily, who's a terrific baker, and she would just kind of tell me what she was learning that day. And one day, like, she said, you know, cakes are dumb. You're a pastry student, like, cakes are dumb. It's like half your you know, half the thing you would deal with. And she's like, yeah, but like every cake they teach us to make, you make the cake and you have to soak it in syrup. No. Why would you make something dry and then desperately try to make it not dry? Like, someone needs to do better by this. So you just mentioned that, like, soaking, it's not the same, right? Like,
3: no,
4: it's like dry bits surrounded by wet stuff.
3: And when's the last time the sugar syrup was tasty by itself? It's not. I mean, you could do a lemon syrup, you could do a coffee syrup, you can do, you know, different syrups, I suppose. But I did take one short course, a pastry school for 3 days, and I couldn't believe how overbaking they were do their things. Like, bread bakers tend to overbake cakes, and they tend to overmix them because bread bakers are used to developing gluten, right? Mm-hmm. And they want crusty brown bottoms and stuff. So I find that bread bakers are the worst cake bakers because they haven't figured out that it's a very different medium. When I do a cake, I always set my timer for maybe 5 minutes shy of the recipe. And then take a toothpick, a regular standard toothpick, not a cake tester. I don't like cake testers. They don't work for me. A regular standard wooden toothpick, about 2 inches from the center, not the center. And if it's still a moist crumb, then it's done. If it's dry, then you went too far.
4: Wait, moist crumb meaning? Okay, so I always thought it was like when the toothpick comes out clean.
3: You've overbaked your cake.
4: Oh, okay. So you don't want the toothpick to come out clean.
3: I don't. Mm-mm. I want, but you don't want it wet either. And that's the fine line. Like, I've been known to hover near the oven and check every 2 minutes.
4: Okay. So take it out.
3: Yeah.
4: You know, it's so funny because, like, if you're roasting a chicken, you're roasting meat, they always say, well, there's going to be carryover cooking. So you take it out when it's underdone and it will continue cooking for another, 15 minutes even, just sitting on the counter. And I've never heard anyone say that about cake, but that I kind of gathering that that's sort of what you're saying. Like,
3: why I win. Yeah. Yeah, it's true. You try it for me, okay? You try it. I think the reason why, like, if you look at the back of a cake mix box, and their directions for baking are ridiculously long, very long. And I think it must be some sort of covering them so they didn't tell people if you underbaked your cake and you got, sick from it, it wasn't our fault. We didn't think maybe more of a covering the liability.
4: Written by the lawyers, not by the bakers.
3: So I tell people, if you do make box mix, which is certainly acceptable, take off 5-7 minutes from what they tell you to do and check it. But there is definitely some carryover baking for sure. Especially in bundt pans. Think about bundt pans. Most of them are cast iron, right? And you think about the heat that radiates from cast iron as it sits. Aluminum pans for like layer cakes, brownies, things like that, a little bit less. But at 10-minute mark, I actually set a timer at 10 minutes and I will flip out the cake and it helps get it out. It won't stick. Mm-hmm. Though the other trick for sticking is don't use butter to grease pans. Shortening and then flour or cocoa, depending on what you're doing. But butter tends to burn and it will make it stick more. The milk solids come out of butter. You think of it, right? As you warm butter and if you brown butter, it's sticky, right? And the bits of the brown butter stick to the bottom of your pan, right? well, think that's what's happening to your cake, that you used a butter to grease the pan.
4: This is so great. Like, all these little tips and tricks that, like, you know, just go against, like, what I think what the common wisdom is. This is really great.
3: People are going to come after me now, Francis, and tell me.
4: No. I mean, like, I don't know, Big Butter might, but, you know, they got other things to worry about now.
3: I use a lot of butter in my Sunday night business, so I'm sure I'm still on the good side of the butter.
4: I'm your friend, really. But talk to us about the meringues, too, because you mentioned you never use an American meringue. You go with buttercream or Italian. Yeah, sorry.
3: Yeah.
4: Mm-hmm. Talk to us about the difference between these and why you gravitate towards one.
3: And again, thanks to Rosalie V. Birnbaum, who lightened my day in the last 30 years. Just for the record, if Rose is listening, I have your original cookbook from 30 years ago. So, love to you. Wow. She just celebrated the 30th anniversary of the Cake Bible, by the way.
4: As she just was inducted to the James Beard Hall of Fame.
3: Oh, really? Oh, yeah. Wow. She so deserves it. So I think I started winning at the fair because people here in the Midwest didn't know those, how much better they are. And so what I'm talking about is a French buttercream, Italian buttercream. For the most part, those two is the ones I use. And the French buttercream will rely on egg yolks, and the Italian buttercream will rely on egg whites. That's basically the difference. You can go into all kinds of versions of it, but and they call it Italian meringue buttercream because you basically make a meringue. You cook some sugar to about 160 degrees with water, you know, sugar and the egg whites over a bain-marie, and then that way they're basically cooked. So it's not, you know, to worry about raw egg. And then you whip it to a meringue, and then in the end you put in more butter than you can possibly imagine. And so it's basically flavored butter, and it's spectacular.
4: But then you can add all kinds of things to it, right?
3: Your curds and flavors and things to make it better. And then the French buttercream just starts with egg yolks in a hot sugar syrup to kind of slowly, gently cook those egg yolks, and then same process, lots and lots of butter. Or if you look at American buttercreams, they rely on the structure on powdered sugar. French and Italian buttercreams rely on the structure from eggs. So if you just think about that fundamentally, the difference. I think American buttercream is so sweet, it makes my teeth hurt.
4: Yeah, it's very sweet, very firm. Mm-hmm. Right, because the sugar kind of really sets up. It's almost like fondant.
3: Speaking of the wicked components of cakes, fondant. Fondant should be outlawed.
4: I think in this day and age, I think big fondant is really you can't get on the bad side of big fondant, because all everyone wants to do is make cakes that look like cars and sneakers and, you know, whatever, and it's just covered in fondant.
3: I think it's fine if you want something to look like it, but when you want to eat it, the first someone does is peels off the fondant. I've never seen anybody eat it. And my opinion is, if you're going to make something to eat, it all should be delicious, right? Why would you cover it in something that's really either not pleasurable to eat, or, you know, just downright
4: not fun? But it is fun to look at them.
3: Yeah, sure.
4: Absolutely. But maybe one day you can get back into the fair and be like, you'll find a new challenge, the category of cakes that look like Rolex watches or whatever.
3: Yeah, that's not for me, but that's good. I also love to bake. I'm very good at cookies. I've won lots for cookies. I've won lots for pies, cheesecakes, all of that. And I love to bake. I bake almost every day. I don't know. People who love it, it's sort of, you're always infinitely interested in it, I think. Like, people who are fishermen, or they're into cars, or there's always an infinite amount of information to learn and to follow, right? Sports, your favorite basketball team. So I find food that way.
4: Yeah, that's lovely. That's how we've managed to keep our show going for 30 years.
3: That's lovely.
4: So
3: yeah.
4: Thank you so much, Eileen. It's been such a pleasure talking with you.
3: Of course.
4: Eileen Gannon is founder of Sunday Night Foods,
1: 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Well, that is our show for this week. We hope you enjoyed it. 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
2: 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Right? 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
3: Naptown jazz fans remember Pookie Johnson as one of the city's greatest saxophone players. 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
4: I'm Janine Herbst with these headlines. Washington's governor has declared a state of emergency as at least 10 major fires burn throughout the state. In Spokane, fire crews are battling three large fires that have destroyed hundreds of structures and threatened many more. This is the area also deals with a heat dome. In Greece, two firefighting helicopters battling a major wildfire that's burning out of control near Athens collided, killing two crew members. Two others were rescued. And the World Health Organization says years of progress made on tackling HIV/AIDS, hepatitis, and sexually transmitted diseases is at risk because of funding shortfalls. I'm Janine Herbst, NPR News.

Welcome to the Night Shift on WBAA, and thanks for hanging around while we bring you more of the music you love. I'm your host, Brent Laidler, and we'll explore jazz, large and small, old and new, and give recognition to some independent and self-released artists along the way. Let's get started.

Welcome to another back-to-back episode of The Night Shift. We begin with two songs from Haruna Fukasawa, the title track Plays at the Wrong Time, and Fungi Mama. Haruna is a New York-based flutist, improviser, composer, and voting member of the Recording Academy. Originally from Tokyo, Japan, she blends classical training with bold, joyful, improvisational style, deeply inspired by her mentor, Frank Wes.

0: Muchas gracias.
1: And that was two songs by Tom Risi, Simply Love and There Will Never Be Another You. The self-released CD is called Happening in Buenos Aires. Tom is an Argentine-American vocalist, guitarist, and songwriter based in Southern California. Born in Buenos Aires, he moves between jazz, bossa nova, Latin American song, blues, and singer-songwriter traditions.
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That was two songs by guitarist Barry Green, Unit 7 and Jingles. His new CD is called Giants. It is his most fully realized recording to date, a powerful tribute to the players who shaped his musical voice, including Pat Martino, Grant Green, Wes Montgomery, and Russell Malone. Spanning organ trio, modern ensemble, and solo guitar settings, the album reflects a lifetime of deep immersion in the jazz tradition.

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Merci beaucoup et beaucoup de bisous. Thanks for tuning in.

And we heard two songs from David Penn, including His Grace and Glory and Sunrise. The CD is called Next Step, a new album from this bassist that exemplifies his continued trajectory in the jazz world as an artist and composer. The album is a follow-up to his debut called Back on Track, which was well-received and initiated his musical resurgence. David composed all but one of the songs on this album, which musically captures his lifelong experiences.

And that was two songs from Allie Ryerson, Alley Cat Blues and Boppin' Low. The CD is simply called the Allie Ryerson Quartet. The accomplished flutist is one of the most exciting proponents of the instrument in jazz. Over the course of a long career, both performing and teaching, she has honed a unique style, rooted in the Western classical tradition, yet it has a boppish and soulful spontaneity. This is her 17th release as a band leader, and it showcases her masterful command of the instrument and her signature sound. And as always, if you have a question, a comment, would like to make a request, learn how to donate to the Tony Zamora Scholarship for Young Jazz Musicians, or even get in touch to hire live jazz music to make your event more special, you can always email me at jazz@wbaa.org. 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
1: This is Rodney Stepp, and you're listening to Echoes of Indiana Avenue. Welcome to my neighborhood, the Avenue. I grew up here in the heart of Naptown's Black community. I'll be sharing the sounds and stories of the people that made the Avenue great. Welcome back to the Avenue. When people talk about the golden years of Naptown jazz, there are certain names that always come up, like Wes Montgomery, Freddie Hubbard, Jimmy Cole, Slide Hampton, David Baker, and J.J. Johnson. Saxophonist Alonzo Pookie Johnson also earned a place among those legendary names. Over 20 years have passed since his death in 2005, but Pookie Johnson remains an essential figure in the jazz legacy of Indianapolis. Born in Naptown in 1927, Pookie graduated from Crispus Attucks High School and studied music at the Jordan Conservatory. Pookie began playing at local dances and social events as a teenager. After a stint with the Air Force in 1945, he returned to Naptown, and by the late 1940s, he was establishing a reputation as one of the greatest jazz musicians in Naptown. Pookie rose to prominence with the Montgomery Johnson Quintet, a legendary jazz band that featured Wes Montgomery on guitar, Buddy Montgomery on piano, Monk Montgomery on bass, Sonny Johnson on drums, and Pookie Johnson on sax. In 1958, Pookie made his recording debut with the Montgomery Brothers. Their album, The Montgomery Brothers and Five Others, featured Pookie playing alongside a young Freddie Hubbard.

While Freddie and the Montgomery Brothers found fame touring and recording outside of Indianapolis, Pookie stayed here in Naptown. For 30 years, he worked for the United States Postal Service while playing local gigs at night and on weekends. During his historic career, Pookie performed with many notable jazz legends, from J.J. Johnson to Jack McDuff. Jazz fans across the city agree, Pookie Johnson was one of Naptown's greatest saxophonists. But there's another side to Pookie's music you may not know about, unless you were on the scene. Pookie also sang the blues.

0: His live sets featured Pookie singing R&B classics like Kidney Stew and Let the Good Times Roll. On this week's show, we'll take you back to those intimate nightclub performances where Pookie Johnson played and sang the blues.
1: You know, I came up in an area where every self-respecting black house had nothing but the blues.
2: Well, let's go to church.
1: Although I kind of slipped away, respecting black house had nothing but the blues.
2: Well, let's go to church.
1: Although I...

0: nothing at all. Tell him the truth, man.
1: We'll be listening to never-before-heard tapes of Pookie Johnson performing live. These recordings were made by John DiVincenzo, an Indianapolis jazz fan who worked as a sound man for the Place to Start Jazz Club. We'll start with a 1986 recording featuring Pookie Johnson performing with the Friends of West Montgomery Band. This is Let the Good Times Roll.
0: We'd like to say we're happy to have you here tonight to help us celebrate West Montgomery Month. Everyone up here are old friends of Wes. All of us work with Wes, all except this youngster here. But he's coming along. I'd like to introduce everybody for the benefit of you people that don't know us. All the way from Milwaukee, Wisconsin, played organ, piano with the West Montgomery Trio, Melvin Ryan. All the way from Boulder Creek, California, Mr. Max Hartstein on bass. Youngster on my left, Clifford Ratliff on trumpet. Me and Benny go back a long way from the Turf Bar and Tropic Club and some places some of you never heard of. Sky Club. Henri's. 440. Mr. Benny Caldwell Barth. Yours truly, Pookie Johnson on saxophone.

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You only live once, and when you're dead, you're done. Let the good time roll. Yes, let the good time roll.

0: Yeah, we're going to get it together before it's over with.
1: That was Pookie Johnson and the Friends of West Montgomery Band performing Let the Good Times Roll, live at The Place to Start in 1986. That track featured Pookie on sax and vocals. On this week's show, we're listening to never-before-heard live recordings of Pookie Johnson playing and singing the blues. Up next, we'll hear a 1988 recording of Pookie performing at The Place to Start. Pookie's band included Al Walton on organ, Dave Lasky on guitar, and Josel Carter on drums. We'll hear Pookie sing Fat Mama,

0: Yeah, Fat Mama. I love you still, baby.
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1: Welcome back. I'm your host, Rodney Stepp. On this week's show, we're listening to music from the Indianapolis jazz legend, Alonzo Pookie Johnson. Pookie was a veteran of the Avenue club scene, and his status as one of Naptown's greatest sax players is uncontested. But on this week's show, we're spotlighting his work as a vocalist. During live sets, Pookie would occasionally feature vocal versions of R&B classics like Kidney Stew and Let the Good Times Roll. Pookie even featured a vocal cut on his 1996 album Legacy. We'll hear that track next. This is Pookie Johnson with Going to the Avenue, a celebration of the Indiana Avenue music scene.

That was Pookie Johnson with Going to the Avenue off his 1996 album, Legacy. That track featured Pookie on sax and vocals. On this week's show, we're spotlighting Pookie's work as a vocalist. In the first half of the program, we listened to never-before-heard recordings of Pookie performing live at the Place to Start Jazz Club. Those sessions were recorded by the Place to Start sound man, John DiVincenzo. Up next, we'll hear a 1988 recording of Pookie performing I Want a Girl with the Indie Jazz All-Stars, featuring Melvin Ryan on organ, Killer Ray Appleton on drums, and Neil Canty on trumpet.

0: That was Pookie Johnson and the Indie Jazz All-Stars with I Want a Girl, recorded live by John DiVincenzo at the Place to Start Jazz Club in 1988. That recording featured Pookie on sax and vocals. On this week's show, we've been spotlighting Pookie's work as a vocalist. And we'll end with a performance recorded live on July 9th of 1988 at the Indiana Black Expo after set. This is Kidney Stew.
1: Okay, thank you very much. Let's have another round of applause for Mr. Melvin Ryan on the organ. Come down from Milwaukee, Indy All-Star. Pookie Johnson on tenor saxophone. Alto saxophone, soprano saxophone, flute, whatever your name, clarinet, he plays all the sections. He's the Indy All-Star. Have Mr. Jimmy Cole sitting there with us, and everybody wants to play now. We want to turn it over. We have Josel Carter in the house, Mr. Larry Ridley's in the house, and we have Mr. Ferez Whitted in the house. I think Mr. Stanley Turrentine just joined us to set in, whatever.

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We'd like to do this tune for Dorothy Ryan from Milwaukee. Crazy about you, baby. But I just ain't got the price.

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Yes, you a high-class mama.

That's some good stuff. You know what I'm talking about? Lord, I gotta give me some stew for this.

That was Pookie Johnson and the Indie Jazz All-Stars performing Kidney Stew. Pookie is remembered as one of Naptown's greatest sax players of all time. But on this week's show, we've been exploring his work as a vocalist. We hope you enjoyed this unique look at one of the Avenue's greatest music icons. Special thanks to John DiVincenzo, who provided the never-before-heard live recordings featured on this week's show. And that's all the time we have for this week. You can meet me here on the Avenue again next week, same time, same place. 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Echoes of Indiana Avenue is written and produced by Kyle Long. 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

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Long.

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Good evening. I'm Dana Stone, Executive Director of the Indianapolis Chamber Orchestra. 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In his memory, we've chosen performances from past broadcasts that reflect how composers